0: you can do in a one day, couple day sort of affair, you know. But it's pretty great to see lots of people coming out and excited to check that stuff out. And you never know where it'll take you next. I know that we're going to be jumping into some of these tunes here. As I was saying, my guest today at around 3 o'clock, but before 3 o'clock, Sarah Smith is going to be playing. I'm going to be playing a bunch of her tunes, and we're going to jump in with one off the hop here. I really liked Sarah's vibe because she was helping organize the community of Pender Island in a really beautiful way as part of their pride celebrations and stuff. And was helping run the stage, helping everyone get it all going. But it was then I got to hear some of her music, and I was like, wow, this is really terrific. So, yeah, I should probably just jump into some of that. 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This is the No Apology Necessary Show. We'll be here with you until 3:30, playing the best in local and Canadian music. Keep your dancing shoes on or off. I don't know. It's radio. Be nice to cyclists if you're in a car. Much love and take care, y'all. We'll be right back. Peace. Peace.
1: 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We funk.
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All right, I got all the audio lined up now. I'm going to jump into Sarah Smith. This is a bit of Kid Koala, local DJ legend, and my never-in-person assistant here on Noel Bolgenesser, live on Wee Funk Radio, if you're wondering what they said off the hop there. Wee Funk, F-U-N-K. Keep it funky out there, people. Noel Bolgenesser.

That first song was from our guest today, Sarah Smith. This next song is from Leah Barley, who's playing over this Saturday over at Green Auto, a terrific venue there, with Neve Doherty and the West Coast Express. So shout out, Leah, and this tune is Don't Get Weird, here on the weirdest show that I know. No apologies necessary. Keep it locked, y'all. Peace. We're in tune. Excellent, excellent.

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1: Tonight, I'm here to talk with you directly, the way I like it, without any way for you to talk back. This trade war won't be easy. This is bad. Really bad. Ce n'est pas good. We are, if I may, the past tense of the French word for seal. Nobody in this country is in the stands. 40 million of us are on the ice. It's not my fault. It's all of our fault. We will fight back with counter-tariffs, pipelines, and hydro projects, and we will build a big wooden moose made of softwood lumber like in the Odyssey. Then we'll fill it with hockey players, enforcers like Ryan Reeves and Arbor Jacki, even old guys like Ty Domi and Marty McSorley. Then we'll wheel the wooden moose to the border and wait for ice to take it. Then the goons will jersey them, pulling their tactical vests over their heads. This won't win the trade war, but it will be fun. Now,

0: Hello, everybody. We're back here on Co-op Radio. No apologies necessary. 100.5 FM. Hope you're doing well out there. I think I've landed this ship. Maybe we've even gotten a really fancy cup and string communication going with our guest today, Sarah Smith. Can you hear me? Are you over there?
1: I can hear you. What's happening?
0: We can hear you, too. This is excellent. It works. It's always a dubious proposition at our intrepid radio station here, whether it all functions, because there's so many people in and out here doing different things. But it's a treat to have you on today. Thanks for making the time to join us. I'm going to just shout out what we played in the first set there to get us going, and then we can chat about a few of those tunes and maybe a few other things going on and get a bit of a chat going. But yeah, just there was a lot of great artists we played in the first set, definitely featuring our guest today, Sarah Smith, all the way from Pender Island, if I'm not mistaken.
1: That's right.
0: That's where you're at right now?
1: Across the sea.
0: Magic. We started off the show with Sarah's tune, Shine Bright, and then we had Leah Barley with Don't Get Weird, which is a great tune. That was the clean version of the song, which means there's a less clean version of the song. And I, as somebody that does a radio show right around 3 o'clock on school days, I do appreciate that. I don't know how many people still appreciate clean versions, but shout out to Leah for that, too. She's playing Saturday night at Green Auto with the Unbranded, Neve Doherty, and West Coast Express. So go check that out. And then we had another tune from Sarah, a tune called Undertow, which we followed up by a tune from The Burying Ground called How Long. And then the last tune, there was a little interlude there. I had an exclusive interview with the Prime Minister. And then we had one more song from Sarah, Sarah Smith, called How Many Times Do We Have to Grow? Which is a great place to start off a conversation. But why don't you, for the folks out there, you're based out of Pender Island, but how long have you been making music? Because you sent me a bunch of different songs from different albums and stuff. So how long have you been putting out awesome music?
1: Yeah, thanks for having me, first of all. This is awesome. Like, how awesome is it that we met at a musical event? You guys were playing, your band was playing, and how cool is it that we're now talking on the radio? So freaking awesome. So yeah, I've been making music full time since I pretty much graduated out of high school. I did a little stint in the military, and then I found out that that wasn't my dreams. My dream was not to be in the military in the end. It was to, you know, spread a message of hope and love, and I can do that through music. So I've been doing it for a long time.
0: That's really terrific. I really liked the different kind of vibes of the songs, all coming from different albums. So over, you know, different kind of periods, I imagine, different eras. And it's pretty interesting how music evolves and stuff. Which one of the songs we heard in the first set there, I didn't put them in any particular order of recency. So I wonder if I should try embarrassing myself and guessing what order they came out in. But or why don't you just tell us, which the song Shine Bright, was that a more recent tune or an older tune?
1: That was like the first one that I actually wrote and released as a solo artist. I got this little grant from a local music, like a radio station, to do a recording because I won this contest. I won a Christmas song contest performing Bruce Springsteen's Christmas tune, you know.
0: That's awesome.
1: Santa Claus is coming to town. Yeah. And so they gave me some cash, and I got to record that song, Shine Bright, and I put it on my first album called Stronger Now. And yeah, it's kind of been a little bit of a little hit for me, the Sarah Smith hit.
0: That's a good place to start, I guess. That's pretty cool. And then Undertow was the next song of yours that I played. Which you could hear some like seashore, like sea sound. So I assume you were on Pender at this point. That was my guess. Or where did that sound of the ocean come from in that song?
1: No, actually, it's not. It wasn't. It wasn't actually from Pender Island. I wrote that song in Ontario, sitting by the lake, and then my producer and I did some more writing of it in when we visited the sea in Holland. and we were there writing and finishing off the album, and then he recorded that in Germany. So it's quite an international song right there. But that song is, like, to me, the epitome of what music can do. It's a song about a really strong emotion that's regret, you know. And how do you sing about regret without making it such a sad, painful sound? So that's kind of like a, what, a beachy vibe to it, but you're singing about, you know, regret. And I like that about music, how you can bring a sad or awful emotion into something that sounds musical and you can listen to it over and over.
0: Yeah, 100%. And it's interesting too how I find that songs can be kind of a bit of an affirmation if you're saying the same thing many times, whether that's recognizing that feeling and that can bring you back to that or whatever, and hopefully allow you to kind of you know, not only like process something like that, but kind of take control of it as well, in a really awesome way. Figure out how to focus it, maybe, is a better word.
1: Yeah, totally. Isn't it great what music and outlet can do, a creative outlet, right?
0: Yeah.
1: It can take some really bonkers, kind of chaotic emotions and feelings and make them into something beautiful.
0: And then that's a nice segue, I think, to the last song we played, which was called How Many Times Do We Have to Grow? And I thought that's an ever-present conversation, because I wonder sometimes that growing, however imperceptibly small, is like the only way. I don't know. I'm curious. What is that song about? How did that title come about?
1: Yeah, that was off my newest album. It's called So Brand New. And it's, even though I'm getting older and, you know, I'm putting more and more years on this earth, I just feel like I'm learning more and I'm growing constantly. And sometimes I just, like, it's tiring and exhausting, always growing. So sometimes I'm asking myself, like, how many times, how many more lessons do I have to go through? How many more things do I have to live through to learn? And people always tell me, you just keep learning till you die. So got to get used to it.
0: I kind of think that that's the goal. I've been suggested to me before that if you're not learning, you maybe... That's the, because you can be learning until you're, you know, throughout your entire life, hopefully, in a way that's really powerful and stuff. And it might give you the, the day you're not learning is maybe the beginning of the end. And that can happen if you're a young person or an old person. It's sort of more of an outlook, perhaps. So I really love something like that. Can you hear me still? Sorry, there was a, okay, cool. Trying to keep the background music working properly. Lots of things, always trying to keep functioning here. something as well too, where like I'm kind of curious if for yourself, musically, having been at it for you know, like a bunch of good collection of work, you know, while had been making music with that title, where are you looking forward to next in terms of growing or anything you're looking forward to over the next while musically?
1: Hey, great question. You know, something, I actually usually go to Europe every year, and this year I decided to take some time off that big 6-week European tour. Sometimes it's 5 weeks, sometimes it's 6 weeks, and it can be a bit daunting. It's also really amazing, and I mean, who doesn't want to be in Europe and being able to play music and eat the great food? And we have so many friends and like family over there. It's just been awesome, 15 years of doing that. But this year I decided that I just wanted to sit out a bit and sit back and rest a little bit and just let the universe guide the way for me. Because sometimes it feels like, am I doing the right thing? Do people still want to hear me? Am I still relevant? And by sitting back and allowing the universe to like step forward, I got offered a really amazing tour with this American artist named Christy Linné. And I had actually met her on the Melissa Etheridge cruise a few years ago, and she's got a great following, and we're playing a tour together, BC Alberta tour together, and most of the shows are already sold out, and it starts at the end of October. Really nice listening rooms and theaters. It's like the dream tour. So I had to close one door and then one door opens, you know.
0: No, that's terrific. I totally think sometimes if we're especially, you know, there's just a lot of push to always be kind of running and trying to do everything or chase things, and then sometimes when you stop for a second, you get a different paths actually open up because things are just, you know, you're able to see them or they move around you and fall in like that. That's lovely. Where can people like find out about that stuff if they want to find out more? Because I imagine there might be a few folks named Sarah Smith out there. What's the best place to find your music and stuff?
1: Yeah, sarahsmithmusic.com. Sarah Smith Music on Facebook and Sarah Smith Music on Instagram. Sarah Smith Music on TikTok.
0: There you go.
1: And you'll figure it out.
0: There you go. Okay, cool. I'm terrible at using any of the Instagrams or any of that stuff. They've kicked us off all of it collectively as a radio station for they have problems. I think they even shut down the one for the famous penthouse marquee thing there that they have in downtown Vancouver. It always has slogans. They made a joke about the Lake of America or something, and they got theirs banned on Instagram. Ours was for being a news organization, because clearly I get those breaking interviews that you got to hear earlier. I don't know. I'm not sure about that one. Anyways, we're going to jump into some more tunes of yours, because you were nice enough to send a bunch on. So I think I want to make sure we have time for the last two that you sent me. The last two that you sent me, I think, were You Don't Get My Love and Runaway. Is there an order you think I should drop those in? What's your vibe? What should we play next?
1: Yeah, throw Runaway in there. It's just kind of middle-of-the-road tune that it got some nice play on some movies, and it's one of my most listened-to songs. I don't feel like it's, like, a really deep song. It's just kind of a sing-along type tune, and hopefully you'll get a good vibe when you listen to it.
0: Hey, that's perfect for people driving around. I mean, we're on the radio at 3:10 in the afternoon. I know there's tons of folks out there that are listening in their vehicles, as well as online at www.coopradio.org and whatnot. But it's great to have a middle of the road tune, as you described it. I've never heard a song called that before, so I like that. So if you're out there in your wheels, turn it up, relax, be nice to cyclists, enjoy the cruise and the good tunes, and big shout out to Sarah today for making time to join us. Thanks again.
1: Thank you so much. Thanks for having me on the show, and thanks for listening, everybody.
0: Yeah, we're gonna I'm gonna get a bit of an assist here from Kid Koala, so I can get the record lined up on this big crank phonograph that we use here at Community Radio. Keep it locked. This is No Apology Necessary, and shout out again to Sarah. Thanks y'all. Keep it locked. Peace.
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Good afternoon, everybody. We're back here on Co-op Radio 100.5 FM. This is the No Apology Necessary Show. Here with the best in local and Canadian music. Today was no different. And my guest today is Sarah Smith. Chat with us for a bit in the middle, and we heard a couple more songs from her in that last set. We just heard the tunes Runaway and You Don't Get My Love from Sarah Smith, as well as that last track from TMO, an old school TMO track, when they had Ian on an accordion and Peter on bass and Paul and Patrick there on fiddle. It's part of the reason I played that tune, because I heard Patrick's been playing around the neighborhood at this string band jamboree that goes on at the Heatley every Tuesday night. And just thought that was pretty hip, so shout out to him, and you should go check that out if you can. Then I also just gonna mention everything I played throughout the whole show, because why not. We played at the very top of the show there, we played Shine Bright from Sarah Smith, and then we had Leah Barley with Don't Get Weird, the clean version. Shout out to that for me being able to play it on the radio. And that tune, I played that because Leah's putting on a show this Saturday over at Green Auto with a bunch of awesome folks on the bill. Definitely go check that out. Check it out. Leah Barley's music is awesome. And then we heard another tune from Sarah Smith, a tune called Undertow, which was followed up by How Long from the Burying Ground. And then one more tune from Sarah before we had our interview in the middle there, and that was How Many Times Do We Have to Grow? And then, as I mentioned, we played Runaway, You Don't Get My Love, and TMO with the XO Tango. I'm going to play one more tune before we get out of here from our good friends in Viper Central there. Friend of the show, for sure, Kathleen Nesbitt, is putting on some shows this week, has a bunch going on, and she was saying, hey, come check out these shows. And I was like, I'm probably out of town, but I can mention them on the radio, so... was definitely keen to do that. I think one of the shows is going on tonight, and if you want to find out more about those shows, check out Kathleen Nesbitt and search Gig Pit, I think was one of the links. There was also their house concerts, so the best way to find them is at Bloom Tickets, pardon me. So if you look up Kathleen Nesbitt events on Bloom Tickets, there's a few things going on this week. There's three different shows, and with some good guests like Ben Roland and part of the Wandering Landscapes thing that will not be at a house concert. That will be over at the the name of them studios, Beaumont, the Beaumont Studios. Thank you. And so there's lots of good stuff going on, and I wanted to shout out Kathleen, one of the hosts there of our awesome In the Pines programming on Sunday afternoons. There's a lot of good stuff going on. Please

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I don't know. I just have a person follow me with a tuba these days. That seems to be the hip new thing. But you know, however it works for you, no judgment from me. I just hope you're enjoying the music and trying to get out and see some before this, before the, you know, the summer's up, because there's not much of it left. Always good to go and support local artists. You know, they get a lot, you get a lot more bang for your buck, I'd say, with local art than you do going to support some giant international touring act at the other end of, you know, the spectrum over at GM Place. You go to shows every night of the week. I don't know. Seems pretty hip to me. But we're going to jump into this one. This one's from Viper Central. And it's called 99 Cents Short. And if you're 99 cents short, luckily the radio's free. No subscription service needed. Keep it locked, y'all. Keep it locked. Peace.

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0: this thing on yet?
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1: And then, I mean, that's how I wrote for years. Like I say, I became what I call a good songwriter in 82. That doesn't mean that I can write, if someone says write a jazz song, I can write a jazz song. I don't write jazz, right? So I'm not a mail order kind of songwriter. I can't just write any song anybody wants me to write. I say write your own damn song, right?
2: Yeah.
1: I got enough, you know, but I can decide to write a song, and it'll come out exactly the way I originally thought of it. So Little Lazy, sure, I had the original idea for that, and then I just set about writing it. My band broke up in 83, late 83, November, and I was the pieces. But I understand there's a band in L.A. now called The Pieces, so yeah, they've taken my name. I want my listener to feel some of what I'm feeling. That's it. It's just a song. It's just one song at a time. And when I write a song, that's what I'm trying to do. I'm just doing art. I'm trying to get something of me across. And so when I get up to do a show, the whole show is that's all the show is. I'm just trying to get something of me across. The best audiences are the audiences that show up and they're there to be touched. So I went to Clancy's one night. You know, we had the posters up. We promoted it whatever way, newspaper and that kind of thing. But I got there and it got all set up and zero people showed up. Nobody came. But the thing is, I got up there and I played. And the owner of the place, I wish I could remember his name, just a great guy. And it was late at night, and he was kind of sweeping the floor. And it was one of these classic moments where he just kind of stopped sweeping and stood still and leaned on the broom. And I played to him, you know. The lights were all dim, and I just played to this guy, you know. And that was one of my all-time greatest nights. That guy, he was a great audience. There's a lot of people that I've touched with my music. So yeah, certainly, a lot of success. Financial success, no. And I'd like to just one time. I'll tell you what, you know, I'd really like to experience like, I've never been in a limousine, you know, never in my life. It's become this kind of a thing where I won't climb into a limousine now. Not unless it's a car that was sent special for me, you know. I want it to be like that. I want the man to send a car for me to take me to a studio somewhere, you know. I want to say to the driver, take the long way around, I'm enjoying this ride. You know what I'm saying?

0: Eoch, Tanuyap, Kuiget Iwans, Kuiens Na. Hi everybody, my name is Kuiget Iwans. I'm a member of the Squamish Nation and the Yagalanis clan of the Haida Nation. 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
1: 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We've got a little bit of a way back playback for you. Here's an old episode. We'll be back next week with some new content. Stick around. Thank you very much for listening. 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

0: Hello, everybody. This is Out and About in Canada, broadcasting from Vancouver out across the nation. Each week, we look at the LGBTQ world here. And elsewhere. Yeah. And this week, anyways, this is Glenn. Hello. And I've got Gerald Williams with me in studio.
1: Hello, Glenn. What's your last name?
0: Arthur? Like the king?
1: Oh, I don't know that king.
0: What?
1: So you're Glenn Arthur.
0: Yeah, that's
1: because it's funny because you
0: two
1: all,
0: first names.
1: Every week you say, "This is Glenn, and I'm with Gerald Williams."
0: Do I never really
1: you do?
0: That.
1: I'm delighted because I feel like, you know, I feel like you're going to call me Mister in a minute, Mister Gerald Williams, where you're Glenn.
0: Hey, Mister, where's your sister? Anyways, yeah, this is Out and About, you know, our usual weekly time slot here on CFRO. And just check us out on Instagram and Facebook. We're going to post actually a picture we just took. We'll post that on our feed, right, Gerald?
1: We will, because we are that type of people. We are totally in with what the kids are doing on the computer.
0: Okay, I have my own Instagram like feed, and I'm still terrible at it, just because it takes time, and it's, you got to be deliberate with it. Anyways, our Instagram is outandabout.ca, as is our Facebook, and you can check us out there. You can interact with us, because we like interacting.
1: We love being interactive.
0: Yes, yeah, so not just here on the airwaves, but also on social media.
1: Do you know what I've learned? I was helping these kids, a 17-year-old and a 21-year-old from France.
0: Okay, hold on.
1: France.
0: Those aren't kids, but continue.
1: No, sorry. All right, you're right. Children. I was helping these young people, France visitors, and I said, like, do you have Facebook? I was friends of kids, and I said, do you have Facebook? And we can. And they said, no, they don't have Facebook. Why would they have Facebook? They have IG, and it's like, oh, Instagram. And they said, yes. And I said, so how do you have Messenger? And they said, what's Messenger?
0: Well, you just message in Instagram.
1: They message in Instagram. I had no idea you could message in Instagram.
0: Yeah, so I have friends, and it's trouble to keep up with the conversation because we're talking on Messenger and Instagram and texting and WhatsApp as well. So you don't know where in the conversation you are.
1: It's very confusing.
0: Yeah. But we're pretty simple.
1: They also introduced me to Snapchat.
0: Oh, yeah, that's...
1: Which I have no idea what the purpose of that is. I honestly cannot fathom.
0: I can tell you a few purposes, but
1: really?
0: We'll talk about that off air.
1: Oh, all right. Uh-oh. Somebody in the studio is blushing.
0: I definitely cannot blush, for the record, if our listeners hadn't figured that one out yet.
1: Cool.
0: So we have somebody who's kind of just sitting here in the corner, also listening to our conversation.
1: We have a guest this evening.
0: We do.
1: You want to introduce him?
0: Your friend. You introduce him.
1: Well, people would argue that I don't actually have any friends.
0: Okay, so then I'll do it. So with us in studio is Ashley Moore. And Ashley is a PhD student at UBC's Department of Language and Literacy Education. And Ashley has a very interesting thesis that he's in the middle of publishing.
2: So this is actually, yes, it's been accepted for publication. Yeah, and it was research I did before I joined UBC.
0: Before you joined UBC.
2: Yeah.
0: Well, welcome to the show.
2: Thank you
0: for joining us. And
1: Ashley, do you use Snapchat?
2: I don't.
1: Okay. Only Glenn.
2: Yeah.
1: I just want to clarify, the journal article that we're going to talk about tonight is really interesting, but it's actually, you've gotten this article published in a prestigious journal, right?
2: Yes, yeah. It's called the Modern Language Journal. It's been going for over 100 years, so it's set to come out in the 103rd volume.
1: Wow, congratulations on
2: this.
1: That.
2: And it's about LGBTQ things, so it's quite nice to get research connected with those kind of issues out into one of these sort of old, traditional...
1: And premier research journals in your field. Well, yep. Now, your research is queer-related, and do you want to just give us a brief rundown of what it is that you studied?
2: Yes, so I wanted to know... So the field of education that I'm really interested in is language education. Mm-hmm. And I wanted to know how queer, and I'm using queer as an umbrella yep. term, I wanted to know how queer students made decisions about how to manage their sexual identities in their language learning classrooms.
1: And when you say sexual identity, so for example, they might have themselves already clear about who they are, but it is managing how they might, for example, come out, how they introduce themselves
2: yep.
1: with that, and sort of the external identity, how they're going to present themselves within a language learning class.
2: Exactly. So I guess sexual and gender identity.
1: Mm-hmm.
2: But yes, how... Yeah, whether they share it with people, how mm-hmm. they share it, whether they choose not to share it with people as well.
0: Yeah. So what were some of the challenges that you found as you did the study?
2: Ooh, that's a good question. Finding participants is always hard because, you know, you can't just go into any old classroom and ask people.
1: Right.
2: But actually, I was very lucky because I had eventually 16 participants who were incredibly generous with their time and their insights as well. You know?
1: And you said you didn't do the research here. You did it before you got to UBC.
2: Yeah.
1: So you are from England. You're from Staffordshire.
2: Originally, yeah.
1: You studied at University of Birmingham. And then you spent 10 years overall in Japan.
2: I did.
1: And that's where you carried out your research.
2: Yes. So I was working as a university lecturer in Japan. I was at a university in Osaka, which is in the sort of middle. I think most people know where Osaka is, right?
1: Right. It's, you know what? It's not Tokyo.
2: Okay.
1: It's the other one.
2: The other one.
0: Yes.
2: Yeah. And yeah, so this was kind of a hobby project that I did. It involved a lot of weekends, traveling around Japan, interviewing people. Yeah, meeting up in family restaurants, and it was good fun.
1: Cool, very interesting.
0: Yeah, so what were your findings?
2: So in this paper that's just been published, the whole research is a bit bigger, but if I just focus on the paper that's just been published, I wanted to know about the kind of interpersonal factors that affected how these students manage their identity in their language classrooms. And so I asked them what kind of information they used about the teacher and the students around them. And then I should say that I think the findings have kind of a bigger significance. So I'm just talking about language learners here, but as I'll show, I think it kind of connects with lots of LGBTQ folk can, I think, understand and have experienced this. So, yeah, I came up with sort of three different kinds of information that they used. So the first one, I called it, and so you have to give things a name, otherwise they don't exist. The first one is, I called them salient indicators. So they were, how can we describe this, the things that people appear to be.
1: Mm-hmm.
2: So like an older person or male or... associated with a certain kind of country or mm-hmm. region. And
1: so, for example, in that case, and I'm going to throw it into a context
2: yes,
1: here.
2: Yes, please.
1: So, like, you have a kid from... it's me. A kid from France
2: yeah.
1: is here to study English,
2: yeah.
1: and they enter into a classroom, and they see an older... see an older white man as their teacher... That's the salient features. They see me, and then they decide something based upon what they see and what they perceive an older white man would be like.
2: Exactly. Okay. Exactly. Especially right at the beginning,
1: right.
2: I think it's more probable when you don't have much to go on about somebody.
1: Hmm.
2: And so you use this. And actually, so my participants, they were kind of conscious of the fact that they were relying on stereotypes as well.
1: Right.
2: You know, they were unreliable. Indicators, but just in the interest of safety, getting along with people, you know, they were doing the job that they're in that context to do, which was to learn languages.
1: Right.
2: Yeah, they kind of erred on the side of caution.
1: And learning languages, point out too, is a very social activity,
2: yeah.
1: and it requires the cooperation of your classmates and your teacher.
2: Yeah.
1: I mean, it's not one of those things where you can go home and study by yourself.
2: Right.
0: Mm-hmm. Okay, cool. So that was a salient indicators.
2: Yeah.
0: Okay.
2: Right. And then the second kind of information was what people actually did or what they said. So, like, a bit more reliable, mm-hmm. right? So let's say the topic of trans folk comes up during a class discussion and they're sort of reading people's facial reactions and things like that. Or maybe a teacher who always brings in kind of clippings from a liberal, like a left mm-hmm. newspaper or something like that. They might use those as more reliable evidence.
1: Do you have a phrase for that?
2: Yeah. I did. I called it insider evidence.
1: Wow. Insider evidence.
2: Yeah.
1: So that would be actually things that they could point to and say they did that.
2: Yes, exactly.
1: Rather than they look like that. So rather than the stereotypes, actually look for facts
2: yeah.
1: which they can refer to.
2: So I had, in this paper, I have a really good example, actually. There's one of my participants, I think I called him Oscar. Yes. and he talked about joining a class, and lots of his classmates were from Indonesia.
1: Hmm.
2: And he sort of guessed, based on the fact that they were from Indonesia, that they were probably Muslim, and so he was very cautious at first. But then later on, he said the more time he spent with them, the more he just realized, oh, okay, they're just like his friends from the Philippines, because he'd also lived in the Philippines. I think he just, yeah, and he said, okay, I've got this. These are my people. And so he just, you know, their behaviors and what they actually did and how they lived their lives and how they interacted with him was meant much more to him than just a stereotype.
1: Right, mm-hmm. right. Cool.
0: All right, so that's number two, insider evidence.
2: And then, so the last one, and this is especially important in a teaching context, I think, is explicit statements. So, and these could be either way, mm-hmm. right? They could be, yeah, I mean, I grew up under, do you guys know what Section 28 is?
1: No.
0: Nope.
2: So in England, from the 80s till right up until 2003,
1: right,
2: it was Margaret Thatcher's
1: right.
2: law that meant that schools could not teach that relationships outside of heterosexual relationships were equal to heterosexual relationships, which in effect meant that people had free rein to be homophobic. And so the school I went to, it sticks in my head. I remember teachers saying homophobic things, not all of them, but some of them.
1: Mm.
2: And it could be an explicit statement like that, like a mm-hmm. an out and out homophobic statement. Or, as we have actually at UBC in the Faculty of Education, is sort of encouraging professors to use an explicit statement of inclusion that includes references to gender identities, indigeneity, sexual orientation, those mm. kind of things.
1: Mm-hmm.
2: Yeah. And unfortunately, for my participants, these were kind of imagined things. They never had teachers who explicitly said,
1: right,
2: you're safe in this room.
1: Right.
2: Yeah.
1: That would actually be almost unusual for a teacher to make an explicit statement positively towards LGBTQ issues completely, I think.
2: Yeah.
1: It would be really unusual in a classroom.
2: And that's one of the things I really pushed for at the end of this paper, because, you know what, I realized while I was doing this research, they're telling me this is what they want. And I was a language teacher at the time, and I wasn't doing that for my students. So, you know, you have to walk the walk. Walk the talk, even, with these kind of things. So I started to include those kind of statements
1: right.
2: in my course. And it's so easy to do.
1: Mm.
2: It's easy to do.
1: Mm-hmm.
2: Yeah.
1: I was out when I was teaching at university. All the students knew that I was gay, and they all knew my husband and things like that. And it was very, very positive, so positive that we had to be cautious about all these kids coming out to me, because it was like I was not the coming out guy. Go talk to somebody else. But it was a wonderful experience, because they had this, you know, obvious role model, a very clear role model that existed.
2: Yeah.
1: But all the materials, I mean, we taught them – So let's do a scenario. So John, why don't you tell us about your wife? Mary, tell us about your husband. Yeah. They're very, very gender and heteronormative.
2: Oh, yeah. And some people have done some great studies, and they just ripped through a whole lot of textbooks and analyzed them in terms of what... And I mean, you guys are not going to be shocked to find that it's overwhelmingly heteronormative.
1: Mm-hmm.
2: Yeah. And that's definitely something that needs to change. But very unlikely, given publishers producing textbooks for global markets right. tend to... resort to sort of lowest conservative denominator yes. is what I call it.
1: Yep. Mm-hmm. Yeah. Yep. That, I mean, I've written a couple of textbooks, and if you want it to sell, which you kind of do, you do adopt certain norms.
2: Yeah.
0: Well, you don't want to give even a segment of the population a reason to, boycott that book or,
1: right.
0: or whatever. Right?
1: No,
0: you want to sell.
1: And, I mean, writing a textbook takes a great deal of time. Mm. So mm-hmm. Then not selling it is kind of annoying.
0: So in your research and in your interviews, did you see what were some of the tactics that they used to identity manage?
2: Right. That's a really good question. A lot of them would have... a policy and like an internal policy, like, okay, this is how I manage my identity. And so, for example, one of my participants talked about if you ask, basically like a don't ask, don't tell, but sort of more if asked, will tell mm-hmm. kind of policy. Others were more out and out, just I'm going to steamroller you with this information and mm-hmm. I don't care if you get it or not kind of thing. So a big variety, but a lot of it depended on the context, the people they were talking to, right? Whether they were studying in sort of their home country or in the language, the target language country, mm-hmm. like if they were studying Japanese, are they in Japan? Because that's going to shape things. Yeah.
0: So, and I know this probably wasn't the purpose of your research, but do you think there are differences between how learners identity manage in a foreign language versus their own? Like, are there differences there, or are there? I'm imagining in my mind that there's additional challenges doing it in a context of a foreign language and a different culture.
2: There's added layers of complexity. It's so funny. I was talking about this with somebody today because we were talking about mistakes in language classrooms.
1: Mm-hmm.
2: And so even if a student was brave enough to sort of signal, let's say in like a grammar exercise and talk about their same-sex boyfriend or girlfriend in a language like Spanish, which would mark for the gender in various different, adjectives change, don't they?
1: Yeah.
2: I'm not a Spanish speaker, so don't write in. Then a lot of the time teachers will correct that because they assume kind of heteronormatively mm-hmm. that they've made a mistake. So there's that added challenge too. Even if you're brave enough, sometimes you're going to get smacked down. And, I think a lot of teacher education programs could do a great job of just making that more apparent to teachers.
1: Right.
2: Yeah. But at the same time, I like to think that the findings of this research apply outside of language classrooms as well. Like, I felt certainly that they kind of had a ring of truth for me in other parts of my life. Like, how I... manage my identity at work or especially when I was working in Japan.
1: Right, yeah. Right. I even think growing up, we become aware of ourselves and then we start to develop emotional intelligence to assess our surroundings to find out we can come out to, when to come out, who's going to be receptive. And I think we employ a lot of these things. We generally tend to think, certain people through stereotypes, the way they look, the way they dress might be more accepting.
2: Yes.
1: We're looking for clues to see if somebody's positive or positively inclined or not.
2: Yeah. And the very famous sociologist Erwin Goffman talks about this kind of people who live with, he called it stigmatized identities, but let's say like traditionally or historically marginalized identities become great sort of observers of the world around them.
1: Right.
2: You know? And, I mean, this is a very sort of controversial claim to make, but I've had friends that have said, oh, well, it was kind of a gift to me in some ways because it gave me a kind of socio-emotional intelligence.
1: Right.
2: Because I spent my whole childhood watching the people around me and checking for, you shouldn't have to, checking for where am I safe, am I accepted?
0: Mm-hmm, mm-hmm. Yeah, let's say until I read the summary of your paper, I hadn't really come across the term identity management. And thinking about it, you know, it's definitely something I know that I do in my life, and it definitely is something that is really active in a deliberate practice that people do. And I think one of the good things that comes out of research like this is it gives educators and other people as well a little bit of an insight into what it is to be a queer student or just generally a queer person and their experiences, whether it's in the workplace or in the classroom, and of how much effort goes into, you know, having to read those scenarios on top of everything else that you're doing of just learning, but all the additional layer of things that you do and how that can take away from, you know, your experience as a learner.
2: Exactly.
0: It's interesting. I thought it was interesting.
2: I was explaining my research to my father, who's of a different generation and hasn't really thought about these things, really, I suppose, until his troublesome queer son came along and made him think about all of this stuff. And as soon as I explained it, he said, oh, wouldn't it be better if they just spent that time thinking about, like, learning? I was like, exactly, yes. And, you know, especially if you're a teacher, you have the power to explicitly tell your students that this, that you're working hard to make sure that this space is a kind of respectful and safe, tolerant one.
1: Yeah, and that what you said about making positive statements, explicit statements. When I was an undergraduate at UBC, I took a course called Canadian History. That's a real course, folks. There is actually such a thing as Canadian history.
0: We have history?
1: And the teacher gave us, he started the Canadian history course by reviewing First Nations, the history of North America, and First Nations bands and where they were established.
0: Mm-hmm.
1: And it was really interesting because it went back like 5,000 years sort of thing and gave us a really great perspective.
0: Mm.
1: And then as he was going through the course, he would occasionally mention, especially in early settlements and things, the homosexual references and how there were homosexual marriages in early settlements with the British camps and that. And he would occasionally bring this topic up. And I went to him one day after class very sheepishly and shyly and said, I'm a homosexual. And what I expected him to say was, well, no, I'm a homosexual too. And we would have this great... No, he wasn't gay. He just felt it was important to bring these things up as part of a wider perspective on Canadian history.
2: Yeah.
1: It was brilliant. It really felt... So it's not just creating a positive environment by not mentioning negative things. It's creating a positive environment by stating things.
2: Yes. And I think there's this idea, because these issues have been taken out of so many subjects, you know? And so some people, especially language teachers, but other teachers in other subjects too, they sometimes, and I'll say it, it's an excuse, is, oh, well, it's not really connected to language learning, or they're here to learn a language. And even my participants would talk about that, because they've gotten so used to compartmentalizing their lives into, to make it manageable when you're navigating heteronormative spaces. And the same with biology. There's been some really interesting work on the relevance of sexual identity in fields like engineering. And you would think, what? But actually, heterosexual engineers reference their private lives and the intersections with their work all the time. And it's just not marked.
1: Right.
2: They just don't even think about it. It's so much easier when you don't have one arm. tied behind your back.
1: When was the last time you ever heard a teacher say, a male teacher say, my wife and I, and then you ever hear a male teacher say, my husband and I?
2: Yeah.
1: Right? The, my wife and I is such a natural thing to say. Mm-hmm. Straight people indicate that they're straight all the time.
2: Yeah.
1: Where the homosexuals often hide who they are.
2: Yeah. When do you ever say that without a slight pause or intake a breath before you do it, right?
1: Chris, I do it all the time.
2: Well, yeah.
1: But I decided a long time ago.
2: Yeah.
0: So I think we kind of skirted around this a little bit, but did you see much difference between whether it was gender expression versus sexual orientation in with the students that you talked with?
2: So it's a good question, and I think it is one of the kind of limitations to the paper. So I didn't actually get to speak to most of the participants were cisgendered, mm-hmm. like I am. And I think that, you know, we need more. I think you tend to attract the kind of participants that see themselves in you, because I think people think, oh, they're going to understand what I'm talking about. Mm-hmm. And possibly because I'm not trans, I wasn't able to convince enough trans participants to trust me with their stories. So I sort of, in the paper, I very, very cautiously talk about the fact that these findings might also, because I want to keep, I mean, trans people are really underrepresented in, I mean, research anywhere, but especially language learning mm-hmm. research. So I want to keep them in the conversation more. But that is something that definitely needs investigating much, much more. I did have one participant who identified as genderqueer, and they talked about how important it was when using the correct pronouns, and of course when people use the correct pronouns for them. And of course that is the sort of thing that in language classrooms typically, as I've mentioned before, gets marked as a mistake or an error. Mm-hmm. So, you know, people really need to think about that, I think.
1: That's really interesting. It's really the idea that trans people are not participating, or there's not much research on trans people mm. in language learning classes, because it limits the world right away for them. And then I'm curious about, I mean, having gone through language learning myself as a kid and as an adult, I know that the fear factor involved, a great deal of risk, a great deal of discomfort through those classes before finding some level of acceptance. I'm wondering if being trans is a barrier to entering into that world by itself.
2: Yeah, quite possibly.
1: One thing about the pronoun usage too, I know, having taught language myself, that we teach a standardized form.
2: Yeah.
1: And that anything that deviates from the standardized form, anything, is labeled as incorrect.
2: Yeah.
1: So I think that almost the strictures of the language learning
2: yeah.
1: require a standardized form, but then that immediately limits certain things.
2: Yeah, I would say actually impoverishes, you know, because language and use is so rich, and really the standard form that we teach is white, middle class English,
1: right,
2: from certain geographic locations,
1: yeah,
2: right?
1: Yeah.
2: And so I think there's a lot of work nowadays on reframing that and helping people to understand that the kinds of languages we teach in schools are not necessarily, that it's a certain kind, it's not a neutral
1: right.
2: English, right? Yeah.
1: Because there's a lot of choices that we make yeah. before getting into the language classroom.
2: And these, if I was learning a language, this would be fascinating to me. You know, the when you learn, I mean, when do you learn they? Like, I,
1: yeah, pretty
2: you, very, very yeah. close, and or units on families. And just that richness of language that is developing and always growing to reflect, you know, the richness of human life. Mm-hmm.
0: You are listening to Out and About in Canada on CFRO 100.5 FM Co-op Radio here in Vancouver. We are back in studio. My name is Glenn Arthur. Are you happy now?
1: I was waiting for that.
0: Yeah.
1: Yeah. I was going to throw in the Arthur if you...
0: Here with Mr. Gerald and...
1: Ashley Moore. So we were talking during the break, during that... when I was... a student at UBC during a long, long time ago. The English Language Institute asked me to come because I was like a big homosexual on campus, and to introduce the idea of homosexuals to all these foreign students and in their language classes. And I remember discussion afterwards, and I'll never forget, I thought it was hilarious, a young woman telling me that this was fascinating and she thought it was wonderful that Canada was so accepting of homosexuals, but in her country that they didn't have homosexuals. And I said, which country? And she said, she's from Hong Kong. And then I gave her the name of a nightclub, and I said, there's a famous homosexual bar. And she said, no, it's not, it's famous people go there. There was like, oh my God.
0: Well, just like Iran, like there's like, we don't have, you know, gays. The gays are in America, right? That's Mahmoud Ahmadinejad. I butchered his name. But
1: aren't you flirting with somebody?
0: Oh, goodness. You had a point there, Gerald. I'm going to shut up.
1: No, that was just the idea that that those positive statements and how important they are to be heard. The fact that I was invited in was a good thing. I'm hoping that at the time they didn't invite people who were, you know, saying that homosexuality is bad. So,
2: yeah, because that does happen. Mm-hmm. Right, sometimes, and in some places. I think Russia now has these anti-propaganda,
1: right,
2: gay propaganda, whatever that is. And there's a big debate right now in the UK, actually. There's a big debate about sexual education and what should be taught and at what age. And the what's her name? Andrea Leadsom. She's a British Conservative MP. And she said, she talks about that. She says some, like, sort of vaguely LGBTQ positive things. And then she says, but I do think that parents should, and I'm paraphrasing heavily, parents should have the right to decide when that information is exposed to their children. Oh. So, you know, just the choice of words, right. That, you know, she's holding it at a arm's length, and then somebody is presumably dropping their trousers to
1: expose that information to their children. It's funny, the idea that certain things, that the homosexuality, all this and all the things related to it, the entire spectrum, is an issue that needs to be introduced to children.
2: Yeah.
1: You know. Like, yeah, I was walking on the seawall. I don't know if anybody noticed, but it's been sunny here the last few days.
0: It's been glorious.
1: It's been glorious. Glory. And there was a couple with their two kids, and the boy, who was about 6 years old, ran after his parents and he yelled, "Mommy and Daddy, what's gay?" And they did exactly what I did, and they looked from where the boy was running from to figure out where he heard that from. And couldn't figure it out, but it was quite funny. Their response was, "We'll tell you later." It's like, okay. Or you could just point.
2: Yeah, in any direction along the seawall.
1: your research about this, Ashley, Canada itself is such a large intake of immigrants, extending from the language classroom. Can you see how what you've done with these, your three points, and how accepting LGBT people into communities, how that's relevant to a country like ours that has a large degree of immigration?
2: Yes. And earlier, Glenn, you mentioned you hadn't heard the term identity management before, and I hadn't either as well, and then I found it in some literature on workplace how actually it's been done with people with various kinds of less visible, historically marginalized identities, but how they manage their identities within public spaces like workplaces and things. So I think this kind of thing is very important. You know, workplaces could also do this. And I do want to make the point also that having these kind of explicit, inclusive statements is just the first step, because then you have to work to actually be critically ongoing about this commitment to inclusion.
1: Right.
2: Because things shift and you have to keep up with it, and you have to work on your own. You know, I'm not perfect with this kind of thing. I slip up with people's pronouns sometimes. I try my hardest, and I apologize when I do slip up. But I definitely want to use the language that makes somebody feel comfortable and happy.
1: Right.
2: You know, I'm not here to make people feel miserable. Not usually, anyway.
1: You're in a relationship, so there's at least one person.
2: I have him to make miserable.
1: Right, that's
2: so.
1: Right.
2: Yeah, so I do think it's got applications to workplaces as well. And then backing it all up with ongoing education and support is important. You can't just throw teachers or managers or co-workers and be like, oh, okay, you have to be inclusive now. Good, good. Go for it. Because people need support and help and training. And that's a never-ending, exhausting process. No, it's not exhausting. Yeah.
1: You know, you mentioned too the idea that things are changing, right? And that there's we're in a constant state of flux as far as information and opinions and things. And the idea that if I was to now say in a classroom or to a group who are coming into Canada, that or in a workplace that you know will respect same-sex relationships, for example. I mean, that's a pretty standard one in Canada. It's very basic. It would be wrong of me to say, for example, given the, for example, the recent Catholic school kerfuffle over teachers being fired because they're in same-sex relationships.
2: Right.
1: It would be wrong to say, well, not approving of same-sex relationships is also okay. Would that be okay to say that?
2: It's tricky, isn't it? Because I think at all times you want to be sensitive to the backgrounds that people are coming from, especially young kids or recent immigrants who might be finding themselves torn between two different narratives on these issues. And so I think there's a variety of positions on this. Some people are very forceful in terms of saying, like, no, you have to accept these rules and this is how we do things. And I do think that's a great baseline to work from. But my personal approach is more like a dialogue, whilst also maintaining that safety for the other kids or people in a workplace. Because basically they have the right to feel safe and not have to deal with hateful or insensitive language or comments or behaviors. But hopefully engaging people in dialogues. And also acknowledging that sometimes things like religion or nationality are used by people as, well, this religion believes this. But actually within any religion, within any national group, there's a huge variety. You know, there are gay Muslims, there are trans Muslims, there are, bisexual Jewish people all over the world. And so I think engaging with some of those alternative groups and getting into dialogue about those kind of things is the best way to, let's say, win hearts and minds, I guess.
0: And, you know, I think we've been talking about it mainly from, I guess, until this part of the conversation, mainly about, you know, a queer student, again, learning in another language, so also kind of inferring, again, learning in a different culture. And so, again, now we're looking at the reverse of someone coming from a different culture into, you know, the English-Canadian, at least for us here, the English-Canadian culture, and introducing them to what our cultural norms are and what we've come to accept in this culture. And so, you know, and I guess a question kind of for the both of you, because you both are what I'd call educators, you know, how much time is spent educating not only just on the basics of the language or the particular subject, whether it's math, geography, whatever, how much of that is how much time is also spent on educating about cultural norms and just the way things are here in Canada?
2: Yeah, I think they go hand in hand, you know. That content, it the way things are here, is sort of insinuated in all of those practices, you know, when you're teaching about geography or when you're teaching about history or even maths, probably to some extent. Yeah. And I think also we have to be, you know, let's be comfortable with a bit of complexity about, okay, so what are Canadian norms or social mores? Because they're also vast too. Right. So yeah, no easy answers there, I think.
1: I think when this is came up in Japan quite often, is that Japanese teachers didn't have room for holidays.
2: Yeah.
1: And they often worked from 6:30, 7:30 in the morning.
2: Oh, yeah.
1: Right up until 8, 9, 10 o'clock. And I'm talking about junior high school teachers. And I think the problem with that, and this relates to Glenn's, you know, excellent question, is that... Oh, sorry.
0: I'm right here.
1: I got something. Yeah. I'm getting a cold. But the idea that as a teacher, you should be well-informed and you bring your life into the classroom. Mm-hmm. And so in that way, you should have experiences. You should read the paper. You should be traveled. You should bring as much experience as you can into the classroom because you can't help but... spice whatever you're doing with opinions and views.
2: There's no neutral teaching.
1: Yeah, that you're not even aware you're doing it.
2: Yeah, and that's a very good point. This idea that we can't really control what people think, but I think we can give them the tools to have respectful dialogues about these issues and to, you don't necessarily have to accept these things, but you do have to get on in society.
1: Yeah.
2: And you're going to have to work with LGBTQ people, and you're going to have to find a way to do it because they don't need to deal with your...
1: Right. You know, there's issues. There's the recent shooting in the mosques in New Zealand. Yeah. There's, I forget the guy's name, Yanis, something, a weird right-wing guy. And there's discussion over whether he should be permitted into Australia to give a lecture. He's been invited by a university. And I'm actually quite for the idea that universities should bring in opposing opinions. Mm-hmm. Mm-hmm. The problem with people like this is they don't present an opposing opinion. They negate, they denounce, they create a negative impression of what they're of an idea. Mm-hmm. So rather than, for example, and this is just an example, rather than saying straight marriage is good, they can't help but say, and gay marriage is bad.
2: Yeah.
1: And I don't think there's anything wrong with promoting a particular idea, but it always seems to occur, and I don't know what's just off the top of my head, Donald Trump, you can never say what you think positively about something without saying something negative about the opposing ideas.
2: Yeah.
1: And I think that as teachers and educators and providing environments is key, is to allowing different ideas in, but making sure that they're positive about that idea, not negative towards something else.
2: Yes.
0: Yeah. And I think there's different ways to do that, and I generally encourage... Or I think like free speech is good in terms of allowing people to express their opinions, but you know it's how do you also present the opposing view? So like sure, let that person come in and talk, like or people like Jordan Peterson, or and I remember in the fall the Monk debate in Toronto, they brought Steve Bannon on, but it wasn't just Steve Bannon just doing his thing to say how good what his thesis was anyways, how good populism is. You bring on someone who's going to provide an opposing view to be able to attempt to have an intellectual discussion. Because I think that's one of the problems, again, this is completely off topic, one of the problems that we have in this day and age is that people in quote-unquote different opposite camps can't even have conversations about ideas.
1: Right. Yeah.
0: And, it's just these, completely diametric opposites that can't have conversations anymore, and so you end up with people in these like echo chambers who can't actually talk and have real conversations, and I think that's probably one of the social media, as much as we like it as younger folk, Gerald,
1: it doesn't
0: allow or doesn't promote that, actually, like having conversations. So I think that's one of the things that the modern society is definitely or one of the fallbacks of modern society. I think That was a bit of a rant. I'm sorry. No,
1: but that, I mean, considering that we're all within that, all of you young people are within this modern society with this stuff on the internets, teachers, of course, are also living in that. And if they're not taking these balanced views, if they're not considering that, there's a potential for them to go into classrooms and Doug Ford it and just say, like the Ontario sex education issue, and just reverting back to 20 years ago is much better. It's like, okay, well, that's forward thinking and dealing with an issue. I think that the teachers, that society needs to be aware of that, because it's not just education, it's also the general opinions and our workplaces and everywhere.
2: Yeah.
1: So what happens now? Now that you've written this paper and it's been widely disseminated, will be widely disseminated once it's in this prestigious journal. When is the publication of the journal coming out?
2: It is, so I believe it's coming out in the second issue of this year's. So I'm not exactly sure June-ish. When, but very soon. Yeah, very cool. Soon, I think.
0: And second quarter of the year.
2: Yes.
1: You'll be able there to pick go. That up. Nowhere, essentially.
2: Yeah.
0: Your university library.
2: But people can always get in touch. This is one thing that, you know, there's a big debate now about, you know, publicly funded research. This was not publicly funded, unfortunately. Getting sort of written up behind paywalls in journals. But people should always remember that you can always, I think, email the authors, and they are quite within their rights to send you a copy. So that's a big thing people forget, especially with stuff about health sciences and things, when people are trying to read up on things. So email authors.
0: So, Ashley, are you offering to give all of our listeners your email address?
2: It's quite easy to track down, actually.
1: Okay. Yeah. Must be. It's a Glenn under Bar Arthur. Well, if people want to get in touch with you, they can email us at outandaboutincanada@gmail.com. I get confused over the addresses because it's that dot and everything. I just don't know where you guys get that. Are you, Ashley, I'm curious, are you teaching now as part of your studies at UBC?
2: I am not. Yeah, we get to do a bit of TAing. So I'm not actually a candidate yet. I'm still just a lowly PhD student. So, yeah, you can't usually teach until you're a candidate.
1: So that means you have classwork that you need to do?
2: Yeah.
1: And then you're a candidate once you finish your classwork?
2: Yeah, I have to do my research proposal and get that accepted. They're very strict.
1: God, why?
2: Why?
1: Why? It's only a PhD. Glenn, do you have a doctorate?
0: I don't.
1: Okay, anyway, moving on.
0: Oh, I see what it is. You guys can hang on to your doctorates over there.
1: I don't have a doctorate.
0: Oh, okay.
1: I have what's called an ABD.
0: You're going to explain what that acronym stands for?
2: No. Skin infection.
1: Oh. Sit closer.
0: Know your status, folks.
1: No, all but dissertation. I finished everything in, but I got two-thirds of the dissertation done, and we moved to Canada. And I stopped doing it.
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What do we hold on to when life doesn't go how we planned? All we have is an intimate and tender new play following Lily and Rose as they try to find their path forward after everything has fallen apart. At its heart, all we have is about queer love in all its messiness and joy. It's about the tiny moments that make a relationship feel like home, the conversations we're afraid to have, the plans we make together, and what happens when those plans collapse. Filled with warmth, heartbreak, and hope, All We Have centers a trans woman in

0: all her complexity, humor, vulnerability, and humanity as she loves and is loved in turn. Whether you've known yearning, had your heart broken, or simply had life take you somewhere you never planned to go, there's something here for you. 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
1: You're listening to Jack Queries on 100.5 FM, CFRO, Vancouver's Cooperative Radio, and as always, we're broadcasting over the unceded and stolen lands of the Squamish, Musqueam, and Tsleil-Waututh people. On today's show, we have Abby Birmingham, who is doing a piece at the Fringe Festival called Mia. We'll be hearing from Kai Sargent, who is running a Take Back Your City, a queer town hall. And we'll also be hearing from CB, who was on the show earlier this year, and Manuel Strain, who will be both at the Come Towards the Fire Festival happening this weekend at UBC. ICBC released some new data, and September, the back-to-school period, is the most dangerous time for commuting kids. So they collected data between 2021 and 2025, showing that the number of crashes involving minors is 37% higher in September compared to the monthly average. Over in Alberta, the Alberta Prosperity Project, the folks who want to separate from Canada, have released a proposed Alberta Constitution. And yeah, it is what you think it is. They have terms that are defined, such as quote-unquote lawful sexual orientation, which seem to be warning signs.
2: I'm afraid to come out. How do I know if I'm trans? What if it's just a phase? How do I ask my doctor about HRT? I don't know anyone else like me. QChat is a peer support line and resource database for queer and trans youth in British Columbia. If you have questions about identity, coming out, gender-affirming resources, local LGBTQ+ organizations, and more, we're here for you. 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
5: Yeah, my name is Abby Birmingham. My pronouns are they, them, and I am the writer, creator, producer, and one of the stars of Mia that's going up at Vancouver Fringe this year, being put on by Coyote Pact Productions. First and foremost, this is a queer show. Mia and Eva both identify as lesbians, and the show deals a lot with the storied history of two young lesbians meeting online through internet chats and internet fandoms, which I think is a very relatable situation to quite a few queer communities meeting people online, and the sort of toxic relationships that can come out of that. We've been describing the show as doomed internet Yuri, which it makes me laugh. It is very true. It is It is a 45-minute car crash of watching two lesbians not know how to communicate together, which, tale as old as time, I think. Mia is it's an interesting show. It's based around a lot of my experience growing up online, on the internet, and my feelings I have around parasocial relationships and the kind of interactions that we have with people that create stuff online. The show's actual plot is between two characters. There is Mia, who is a online content creator who runs this digital game where they ask people to find them once a year through a series of online videos and puzzles and clues. They're technically called an ARG, or an alternate reality game, that come in several different forms. This is kind of just a, you know, little subsect of that sort of playing game. And Eva is a very longtime fan of theirs, who is a current recluse, sort of online neat, and through keeping notes and stuff for this game, accidentally stumbles into Mia's private life in her attempt to find a lead. And the game takes place over the course of several months of the actual game from start to finish. And it is the development of their personal relationship through phone calls and emails and texts and the sort, and the progressing of Eva's what I call hyper-reality, which is a concept that is put forward by a lot of postmodern philosophers, specifically Jean Balladeard. It comes from simulation and simulacra, which is a sort of way of looking at the current state of reality through things now coming forwards as symbols or things with very little context behind them, but are appearing as full ideas. And the internet and parasocial relationships deal a lot with that sort of existence, and the creation of these delusional realities or these escapist realities that we go into. And Eva deals a lot with that throughout their relationship. So it is the development of that and the development of the game over the course of the show. The show has a lot of projection elements. It's a little bit experimental in terms of presentation. We worked really hard to make sure that the digital element and, you know, Mia and Eva contacting each other came to life on stage. And so we've got some exciting projection elements that I created. Really excited for people to see that because we've all worked on it really hard.
1: And you're working with a small cast. Tell us who else is part of this.
5: My co-star is Angeles Paz Latipi. She is playing Eva in this production. She is also my co-producer. And the rest of my crew, I've got 7 people on my team. I have got 2 co-directors. So I've got Ashley Chodat and I have Jude Barris, who directed this production together. And then I have Decima Green, who is my lighting and stage manager. I have May Goddard, who is my sound designer. Ashley Chodat was also our dramaturge, our outreach coordinator, and our 3rd co-producer. We love producers. Montse Vega, who has helped a lot with just several things throughout the production. So we're a small, independent production team who's putting this forward. It's our very first show, so we're very excited about it.
1: So it's been running for a few showings. I hear you got some reviews. Do you want to tell us a bit about them?
5: I would love to tell you about some of our reviews. I got more this morning, which was lovely. So I've got, I think my favorite review is from Michael. 5-star review recommended in the little mind blown emoji that we've got on the Fringe review site. The interplay between sound and visual cues in the actors was complex and nuanced, and the acting was captivating, but the story was the draw for me. Ultimately, it is an exploration of who we are, how we present ourselves to others, negotiating our interactions with others, and how we discover ourselves. And I think that's a really good kind of summarization of the show. A lot of the show is about connection and the ways that we're having to learn how to connect with people nowadays. There's also a very sweet one that we got this morning, which was intriguing subject done in a fascinating way. I think the whole team is brilliant, which is true. I think the whole team is brilliant.
1: It must be really nice to get those kinds of reviews.
5: It's very sweet. I will say both our audiences and the other Fringe artists at Vancouver Fringe this year, it is my first year doing Vancouver Fringe. A lot of my team has more experience than I do, especially Angelis. She works in the volunteer box office many, many years, as well as working in other Fringe productions. She was in Camp Gone Away, which was at Fringe last year, which was a really lovely production that they worked on together. So I have a lot of really experienced people in my team, which is nice. But just everyone has been so, so sweet. The Vancouver Fringe community is very tight-knit and very, very welcoming, even though there are so many newcomers this year. And I have just had the best experience talking with people, talking with the audience after the show, talking with other fringe artists as I'm running around flyering and things. It's been really, really great getting to come into the community and see what everyone's creating and have other people, you know, give their opinions on my work, which has been really exciting.
1: Yeah, I'm wondering, when writing and producing this, has there been anything that really comes up in regards to parasocial relationships that you didn't understand before?
5: I think this show is a big exploration, and the show deals with a lot of things I've gone through personally. Like, I had a very bad habit a few years ago of, like, internet stalking people, not in a way where I would actually, like, interact with them in any way, but I feel like a lot of people nowadays deal with that kind of feeling of inadequacy compared to people that they see online, and they become very familiar with these strangers' lives in a way that they think is the whole picture, but, you know, really ends up not being. You don't see people's day to day, you don't see what they've got going on. And a lot of it was also the feeling of creators online kind of get treated as product, which, you know, they are producing things for people to enjoy, but there is a sense of, like, personal ownership I find people have over these creators online, where if the creator is to do something wrong, or the creator is to, you know, not do something that this person likes, it's very, very closely tied to an audience's self-perception of themselves, which I find interesting. And I find a lot of digital parasocial relationships come from this feeling of ownership over this other person. Like, I enjoy their stuff, and so they are now a part of me. And it's nice. Like, obviously, when you're an online creator, you kind of want some sort of interaction like that with your audience. But especially for, like, me as a smaller creator on the grander scale of things, and I find especially with smaller creators, you get a much more personal experience. And a lot of the time they'll interact with their audiences very personally, whether that be through, like, Discord channels or through, like, real life meetups.
1: Yeah.
5: And it can end up with a lot of people who find themselves, if they are, you know, lonely or are having a hard time with socialization or just, like, interpersonal feelings, they can very, very much attach themselves to another person in this way. And I would hope that the show, even though it is about, you know, the digital and the online, that, you know, I think I talked with Angelus about this. It was like Beatlemania, I think. There's always kind of been this idea of a really, really tight, visceral connection you have to a person that you know as an idol of sorts. And I always thought it was interesting the way that relationship disintegrates when something happens or something goes wrong, or even if you get too close.
1: Yeah, certainly. A lot of the teenage posters and the obsessions have faded.
5: Yeah.
1: So you have a showing tonight.
5: Yes, we do have a showing tonight, September 17th at 9:45 p.m. It is our late night show, which is exciting. So after everybody else's shows, you want to get one more in, come have a cheeky little 45-minute experience. I think we've been describing the show as, like, peering through your fingers at a car crash. So if you want to do that for 45 minutes, you can head on down at 9:45 and come see us at the review stage.
1: And that's on Granville Island.
5: Yes.
1: Yeah.
5: We are right beside the the Arts Club Theater. We're sandwiched between the Arts Club Theater and the Public Market. We also have shows on September 18th at 6:30 p.m. And then our last show is September 19th at 1:30 p.m., our earliest show. We've been all late night showing so far, which has been fun. But if you want to, you know, not have to come super late at night, September 19th is great. September 19th is booking up quickly, though. So if you want to come on that last showing, you know, buy tickets quickly.
1: Perfect. And where can people get tickets?
5: So you can get tickets online at vancouverfringe.com/events/Mia, spelled M-I-A. You can also get tickets in person on Granville Island at our lovely box office, which is situated at the front of the island. You kind of just have to walk past it's the big children's market. There's the big fringe patio going on, and they've got a box office right there where you can buy tickets online. Or if you see any of our posters or our QR codes, you can scan those, or find our ticket link through our Instagram page at Mia the Show on Instagram.
1: And if people want to find out more information about Coyote Path Productions and your other future projects,
5: I would go to Mia the Show. I think our plans after this are to kind of retrofit the page into our production page. We would really like to have Mia restaged. I do have plans for rewrites and things like that. This show was written at the beginning of this year for Vancouver Fringe. So it was an exciting process getting it all written for the show in time. So hopefully in the future, we're going to put up a longer version of Mia. We'll see where that goes. But for Coyote Pack Productions, you can just follow us at Mia the Show, and it'll kind of become our official Instagram after this Fringe.
1: 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There was All We Have, which is having a airing tonight at 10:30. There's also going to be Adventures of a Valentine and Daddy Bear and Man Pussy. genderqueries.cooperadio.org.
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1: 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And joining us now is Kai, who is one of the people who are hosting an event this weekend. Go ahead and introduce yourself, let us know your pronouns, and let us know what's happening.
2: Hi there, my name is Kai Sargent. I also use the stage name Kay when I'm performing comedy. But this Sunday, I am not performing comedy, at least in the afternoon. I am in the evening, but in the afternoon, what I'm doing is I'm helping to host a municipal town hall event for the upcoming municipal election. We will have six candidates representing six of the major parties, and they will be on a panel talking about some of the priorities that people have shared with me in our community. And it'll just be an opportunity for queer folks to talk with the representatives interested in representing them and decide who they want to vote for.
1: And it's going to be in a queer space.
2: Yeah, it's going to be happening at the Birdhouse from 12 to 4 p.m. Doors open at 12. The panel will start at 1, but from 12 to 1, and then after the panel from 3 to 4, come hang out. The representatives will be tabling. We'll also have some local organizations tabling, and there will be free ice cream and food by donation. So if you want to come over and get involved in the civic democratic process and have free food, there's really only one place to go. This Sunday, September 20th, at the Birdhouse.
1: Yeah, so how did this come together?
2: Well, I have been wanting to get more involved in political advocacy and government relations for a while. I think that the queer community has a lot of people who are very politically engaged and yet have very few opportunities to actually connect with their municipal representatives. If you look at this year and even like previous years, I don't think anything of this type has been done before, where a municipal town hall slash sort of debate style event for the queer community by the queer community has never really taken place. And that was something that I wanted to do because I feel like this election coming up is so important. There's so much on the line for so many of us in the community. I think we've seen what has taken place in the last few years in our city, which has really just highlighted the importance of municipal politics, right? And the whoever is in control of municipal council has a lot of control over the city and things that really impact people's lives. And so I just want people to get out there and get informed.
1: I mean, it seems like the very in your face anti-SOGI stuff has kind of calmed down a little bit, but there isn't also a lot of queer messaging that I've heard.
2: I would say there has not been, not that I think that's necessarily a bad thing. I think it's relatively early. I think a lot of folks are doing a lot of the advocacy behind closed doors. I think one of the things that I've been in conversation with, like in the municipal government, about kind of strategies and approaches to like navigating queer issues. And honestly, sometimes doing the work quietly is actually a good way to get more work done. Because the moment things start becoming politicized, it becomes really difficult to actually make meaningful progress happen. And I think that is one thing that I am grateful for that has taken place in the last few years in Vancouver specifically, not in the Tri-Cities and other areas where, you know, anti-trans rhetoric is like really escalating. But in Vancouver specifically, there has been a bit of a coordinated ability for things like queer and trans rights to stay out of the main political sphere. And so I think that's really awesome. But it does mean that for something like this, I think we've got a really great opportunity to build like a broader coalition across different issues. You know, I think things like environmental justice, housing, climate change, policing, safety in our cities, the drug crisis. There's so many other issues that are so deeply important to our queer community, not on the virtue of the fact they're queer issues, but because they impact queer people regardless. And that's what I'm interested to bring to the table this weekend.
1: And there's some other organizations that are part of this.
2: Yeah, so Dogwood and No AI Vancouver have been very generous in helping me leverage their platforms to get this out to a broader audience. They're not involved very deeply in like the organizing of the process. Dogwood, however, is going to contribute some volunteers, some resources, because they are currently putting together a Triple the Vote campaign, which is their call to people to vote, because last municipal election and municipal elections in Vancouver in general usually end up with about 33% voter turnout, which is awful. It's really, really awful. And for, I think, a city that is as progressive as ours, when you look at the vote distribution, young people aren't showing up, people under, 35 aren't showing up, people in like a lot of different districts aren't showing up. And it really makes a difference when you think about what are the types of voices that are showing up and what are the interests that are being represented at council. And so I think that the efforts to mobilize more voters for this October is so critical. It's so much of what I wanted to do. And so I was really grateful when Dogwood wanted to come in and build that partnership on those lines.
1: Yeah. So once again, where is it? When is it? And which candidates are going to be showing up?
2: This weekend, we have Take Back Your City, a queer town hall happening on September 20th at the Birdhouse at 12 p.m. It is a town hall event for the queer community to speak to many of the representatives that are going to be vying for their vote this October at the municipal election in Vancouver. For the candidates, we have six candidates on the panel, one representing each of the six major parties. Notably, ABC is not being represented because they have chosen not to come. They were invited. For COPE, we have Devyani Singh. For the Green Party of Vancouver, we have Annette Riley. For One City, we have Jarrett Haglund. For Team, we have Alan Folley. For Vote Vancouver, we have Rebecca Bly. And for the Vancouver Liberals, we have Karine Alam. One of the things that I will say is that when I was inviting each of the parties, I specifically told them that there is no restriction on who they can send. We will be talking about council priorities largely, but Team has sent one of their Parks Board representatives, and Vote Vancouver and Vancouver Liberals chose to send their mayoral candidate. So we actually have a bit of a spread on who's representing the parties, but I think that it's going to be an interesting discussion. I've been communicating with all of the parties, recognizing kind of the power imbalance of sometimes having like a council candidate versus a mayoral candidate, and they're all very on board to kind of stick to, representing the parties as opposed to representing like an individual campaign. If people want to find out more information about this, they can find my Instagram page at itsanew_KAY. It's itsanew_KAY. You can also go to the Birdhouse's Instagram page. They have the main posters there. You can RSVP if you want. You can also just show up if you want. There will be food, there will be snacks that are gluten-free, vegan, and it'll be great. Come do democracy with us.
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2: Oh, and if you did democracy and you were like, oh wow, now I need a laugh, you can go to Pony Room and you can go to see Pony Room Comedy, where I will be hosting a comedy show at 6 p.m. at the new Pony Room Cocktail Bar on Gore Street in Chinatown. Also owned by the folks that own the Birdhouse. Great space. I love them. And I'm excited to have tonal whiplash on Sunday between the two events that I'm doing.

0: 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They'll both be at the 5th annual Come Towards the Fire Festival this weekend at EBC, and joining us now is CV. Go ahead, introduce yourself, let us know your pronouns, and tell us what's happening this weekend.
1: My name is CV. I'm an Innu Iyo Two-Spirit singer-songwriter. I'm a dark pop artist. I'm from the Eastern James Bay Cree community of Mistissini in Northern Quebec. My pronouns are they, them, and I am trans non-binary. I don't know if we already said that. I might have said that twice. I will be performing at the Come Towards the Fire Festival. I'm super excited. It's going to be a mix of speakers, dancers, performances, and I get to be one of them. I also get to have some super cool homies on the same lineup, Ace Nabi and also another friend named Love. And I will be looking forward to attending Dallas Goldtooth's talk and also another performer named Samaya. So yeah, I'm really excited for this event.
0: So you've been mainly on the East Coast, but you've been here out to BC a few times.
1: This will actually mark my third tour this year on the West Coast. BC has enjoyed CB, and I have enjoyed BC, so I'm really happy about that.
0: And since you've been on, things have been looking pretty good for you. You've won another award. You were nominated for a Juno.
1: Yeah, I think it's super cool. For me, the Juno nomination was a really big deal to my career. But also to my nation. I was able to post the Junos, was able to tour my nation in five of my communities, which was super sick after having attended the Junos and getting to represent the Inuit. It was quite daunting, but also quite lovely to have the support of my nation. It was so much fun to be able to go home and, you know, celebrate with my communities and my folks. Yeah, it was really lovely.
0: Yeah, tell us a little bit about your history. Like, I mean, you started off pretty young singing.
1: Oh, yeah, for sure. Honestly, I started singing as like a little kid in the backseat of really long road trips between coming to my northern community in Mistissini and driving all the way down to Montreal in southern Quebec. That was my first exposure to just like a bunch of different genres of music because of my family and like the multi-generational atmosphere that was in the car. And because of that, I was exposed to a lot of genres. But as an artist, I tended to gravitate toward pop music. That really started my journey of being exposed to songwriting and storytelling via music. And it was like after these long car rides, I guess, that I realized that I wanted to be a songwriter. I wanted to make art too. And in high school, I had that opportunity with a bandmate of mine, a bandmate who's, I guess we're technically still a band. We just like, we never released music. We would just perform together. And then I went on obviously to do my solo stuff. But it was in that band that I was able to start writing and performing on stages. And that really opened the door to, I guess, wanting to pursue music on my own. So I did that for about 6 years. And then I took a break in college. And then after college, I started working for an arts organization. And when I was working in that organization, that's when I decided with my current manager that I would release my first project, which was an album under my dead name, I guess. And that album did pretty well. And it was during, I guess, when I was working with this organization and had released that project that I'd received the encouragement to try, I guess, throwing my hat in at being a full-time artist, which, you know, is like a young 20s, 21, 22-year-old, someone telling you to, like, give up a steady paycheck and like, try just kind of going out and taking a risk on yourself. Was very daunting, but with the encouragement, like I said, of my manager and eventually my friends and loved ones, I decided to do it full time. And I'm really glad that I made the decision because now I get to perform at super cool festivals like Come Toward the Fire among some really deadly natives. And it seems like a really kind of short way to sum it all up, but that's really what brought me here.
0: Yeah. You mentioned your, you know, your dead name and you picked your new name. It has a really cool story behind it.
1: Actually, it was because of another trans non-binary two-spirit individual that I think had asked me when I was around 20 or 21. If I'd ever considered living in a world where I had a different name other than the name that I'd been given at birth. And I know that they had asked this because they knew that I identified as non-binary, but also that had been my birth name. And so I kind of pondered that question and they'd asked me like, do you like your birth name? Or the name that, do you like your name? Just generally didn't say birth name. Did you say, do you like your name? And I answered them honestly. And the answer was no, I did not. I had my own negative attachments to it, but also I didn't feel that it represented myself. I wanted something that didn't come from the Bible. It wasn't a biblical term. And I wanted something that reflected, who I am and where I come from. And so I thought about it and I told them, that I wouldn't mind a different name. And so they'd asked me to consider what name, if I could pick any, what name, just in case. And so I pondered and I thought about this teenager in high school, this boy in my class. His name was River. And bless him, because I've said his name a million times, so that you probably never know. You'll probably never know that I tell the story. But I really liked that name because I've always felt it's very connected to water. But I also wanted a name in Inuyumun. I wanted a name in my language that would be reflective of like who I was. And so Sibi is the Cree word for river. And I told them that. I said I would choose the word Sibi. And they said, why don't you go by that one then? And it was just so like it was such an easy thing for them to say, but I'd never considered ever changing my name or asking anybody, even asking people to respect a pronoun was hard for me to ask when I was that age. At that age, like I was entering my 20s. So having this person like ask me this question and honestly really just give me permission to be like, oh yeah, why can't I? Why can't I just choose a name that like actually I feel reflects who I am. And whether that's gender or whether that's culture or both, I feel very connected to my name and I'm very glad to be living as CB today. But yeah, that's where it came from.
0: So you're going to be at the Come Towards a Fire Festival this Sunday. Will we see a live duet with you with Ace Navi?
1: I hope so. I mean, I think I'll just have to, twist Ace's arm a little bit. But I got hopes. I won't make any promises, but I got hopes,
0: There's some other artists that will be performing.
1: Yeah, I have a lovely homie named Love that will be performing. I can't wait to catch her set. I would encourage anybody who likes R&B music and is looking for an indigenous baddie to show you the beautiful world of R&B. I would recommend watching Love as well. And I will catch you there, Bose.
0: And next week, you have some shows on the island.
1: September 19th, we'll be in Vernon, BC. The 20th, Vancouver. The 22nd, Victoria, if you're listening, we will be there. September 22nd. The 24th will be on Gabriola Island. September 25th, Port Alberni. And 26th and 27th will be in Toquat. So I'll be seeing you there very soon, my friend.
0: And if people want to get tickets for those events.
1: Absolutely. You can go on my website, which is cbmusic.com, and there it's a link to my bands in town, and there you will find all of my next shows.
0: And with future plans, you have something coming up in October?
1: Oh yes, no, I have a couple shows, but keep an ear out for my new release called Peace. That'll be coming out in October, and yeah, for those of you politically motivated homies who like to listen to Indigenous baddies, I think you're gonna like this one. After touring BC 3 times and my territory once, I've decided that October will be a chill month.
0: And that was Sibi, who will be performing at the Come Towards the Fire Festival this Sunday, September 20th. For more information and tickets, cometowardsthefire.com. Coming up next, we have Ace Nabi with We Were Here.

0: 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And joining us now is Manuel Strain, who is going to be hosting a workshop at the Come Towards the Fire Festival, but is also the artistic director of the Vines Art Society and a local artist. Go ahead, introduce yourself, let us know your pronouns, and let us know a little bit about your work.
1: Hi, so my name is Manuel Axel Strain, and you can refer to me with whatever pronouns as long as it's done with respect. And I'm a visual artist, as you mentioned, the artistic director of the Vines Art Society, and am hosting a workshop and will also be the MC for Saturday at the Come Towards the Fire Festival at the Chan Center happening this weekend. And my Instagram is at Manuel Axel Strain. I just finished a new series for the Capilano Review. It will be new work published in their fall issue. I'm really happy to be included in that issue, guest edited by Mercedes Ng. And their fall issue is about anti-carcerality. So the new work that I made for that are pastel drawings that will be published in their fall issue. And I'm really excited about these new pastel drawings that I've created.
0: So what does the artistic director do?
1: So as the artistic director of the Vines Art Society, I'm responsible for what it sounds like, the artistic direction. It's a leadership position, so I oversee a lot of the society as well. We're transitioning, so the previous artistic director was my friend and colleague, Heather Lemieux, and she is the founder and is moving on to the next stage of her life, away from Vines, so it's pretty exciting. We have a festival in the summertime, and so I will oversee the theme and the general strategic goals of the festival and the overall vision, as well as our yearly programming.
0: So leadership stuff aside, I'm wondering how your identity has really played into your work.
1: I guess that's sort of the fun part of having more of a non-binary identity, is that it's hard to find where it is and it isn't in all areas of life, I think. Everything's kind of like a weird gray area. And so I guess within my own work, I try not to think of it as being too this or too that. And I guess that's kind of a non-binary perspective, is that I try to encompass many different things and have many different layers of meaning within the work in a way that's beyond binary.
0: Yeah. Now, and getting back to the Come Towards the Fire Festival, are there any performers or workshops that you're really looking forward to seeing?
1: The exciting thing about the Come Towards the Fire Festival is that it is a collaboration between Musqueam First Nation and the Chan Center. So I think it's really inspiring and exciting the way that the Chan Center has created this environment that's inclusive of everyone while acknowledging that the Chan Center is at the heart within the Musqueam land. So I think while I'm here, I want to talk more about the important work that's happening at Musqueam more broadly.
0: Yeah.
1: So it's cool that Musqueam has this partnership with the Chan Center. And within Musqueam, there's also another group that I want to highlight. They're called the Transforming Embers Two-Spirit Society. And they're a group of two-spirit and indigenous queer. We've actually, as a group, have created another term. We refer to it as two-sick. And too sick is, for one, that we're just too sick for everything, but also it is the letters 2S and IQ for Indigiqueer. So if you take the two spirit and Indigiqueer together, you get too sick. So Transforming Embers is a group of too sick community members that are Coast Salish that are advocating for better education and spaces for Two-Spirit Indigenous Queer people together. There has been historically a lot of, I think, confusion on how Two-Spirit identities connect with other queer or trans people, where they overlap or where they don't. And so I think it's really important that we highlight and look to organizations like the Transforming Embers Two-Spirit Society to sort of lead the way in allowing Two-Spirit Indigenous Queer people to self-determine how they want to be identified, seen, represented, and understood.
0: Yeah.
1: They've been around for a while. I think that they've been more, there's been more outreach in the past couple of years for sure. And that started at Musqueam. There was Karina Sparrow, who is an amazing Two-Spirit academic, and started gathering us together, and we would do drum workshops or rattle making. And I think it's just incredible work that she's done over the years to gather us all. So they'll do a summer solstice or a fall solstice or a winter solstice or a spring solstice gathering, depending on the capacity of the organization.
0: Yeah, and in terms of your own work, you have some upcoming work at some galleries being shown?
1: Yeah, so the work I'm working on right now is going to be for the Amelia Douglas Art Gallery in New Westminster. That exhibition will be happening in October. It opens mid-October, so that's exciting. I just finished having some work at the Bill Reed Art Gallery. That was wonderful.
0: So this weekend you're going to be at the Come Towards the Fire Festival. You're going to be doing some things on Saturday, but on Sunday there's a concert. Are there any artists that you're really looking forward to seeing?
1: I'm really excited for the people from Musqueam that are in this festival. So Coastal Wolfpack has representation from Musqueam and many other Coast Salish communities and nations. And I'm also really excited for Christy Lee Charles.
0: Yeah. How did you get introduced to them?
1: Yeah, Coastal Wolfpack, you know, we're related. We're all related Coast Salish people. And Christy, I can't remember how young I was, but maybe like, it's been a while since I've known Christy.
0: And if people want to find out more information about some of the performers, is there a good place they can go?
1: Oh, yeah. Please, everyone, go check out cometowardsthefire.com to learn more.
0: Yeah. And if people want to find out more about your work, I mean, you do quite a bit. What's the best place for them to follow you? And
1: yeah, check out my Instagram at manualaxelstrain. And I also have a website, manualaxelstrain.com.

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The Polygon is featuring Catherine Blackburn and Janine Frey Najutli with Traces on view in the Polygon Ground Floor Gallery from September 25th to March 14th, with the opening on September 24th. For more information, go to thepolygon.ca. 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Job zooms in on two careerists of different generations, genders, and political paradigms to examine what it means to be a citizen of the internet and our obligation

to help the people who need it most. 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Rogue Folk Club presents Susie Ungerleider and Kim Beggs on October 1st at Mel Lehan Hall on West 10th. Ballet Vancouver features Heather Ogden in the highly anticipated debut season opener, Balanchine's Apollo and Other Works, on stage September 11th and 12th at the Vancouver Playhouse. Up next, we have Begonia with Hanging on the Line and Empress Of with When I'm With Him.

0: Ig Nataral, comedian, creator, and co-producer of the documentary Come See Me in the Good Light about her friend and poet, Andrea Gibson. Here's a clip of the trailer.
1: I usually get so upset when Meg edits my poems. She's a terrible editor.
2: Well, you know, I feel like if you could do this all on your own, I wouldn't be here. Andrea really thinks of poetry as what can I create to give to people. I think that's why it's been more long-lasting.
1: I grew up in a tiny town in the woods of northern Maine. I didn't know that somebody could grow up and make their living from art.
3: I wasn't by any means a natural. Was not one of those wow hounds born jaw-dropped. I was tough in the husk, untouched by rain.
4: At first, I thought it was a stomach bug. But when it started feeling like a stomach anaconda, my doctor convinced me to get a CAT scan. This is the beginning of a nightmare, I thought. But stay with me all. Because my story is one about happiness being easier to find once we realize we do not have forever to find it.
1: I wrote a new kind of bucket list. To sit with the mourning dove who cries for her lost love. To perform one last show.
5: Why don't we just root for me being alive? And if I'm not, I will not feel bad about not being there.
3: Oh, we're almost there, Ange. We're almost there. You got it.
1: To touch Meg's face. And 100 times again. To remember everything.
6: All of these lands across my face.
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0: Up next, we have Potato Head People and Slippery Elm with The Kisses That You Gave Me.

You just heard Broken Bells with Holding On for Life, Holly McNarland, Beautiful Blue, and Leif Volbeck, Elegy. And remember that the Fringe Festival starts on September 10th to the 20th. Out on Screen starts on September 21st, and VIFF starts October 1st. Up next, we have Lay Zhang with The Performer.

Leslie Cheung, born September 12, 1956, was a Chinese actor, singer-songwriter, dancer, and global phenomenon. He released over 40 music albums and acted in 56 films. He studied in England and returned in 1976. He is considered one of the founding fathers of cantopop and briefly lived in Canada. Some of Leslie Cheung's films are A Better Tomorrow, A Chinese Ghost Story, Days of Being Wild, Farewell My Concubine, and Wong Kar Wai's Happy Together with Tony Leung Chu Wei. Leslie Cheung would have been 70 years old. We'll end the show with Leslie Cheung's 1985 summer concert. Thanks for listening.

记唔记得呢首歌啊？你啲教练咁懒嘅，都唔吹 B B， 我唔有啦。多谢。

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3: 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This program is presented by Junction Arts and Music and IMRP Sync. Hi there, and welcome back. In this episode, we're returning to the Kluane Mountain Bluegrass Festival in Haines Junction, Yukon. Once again, the 2026 festival did not disappoint, with an incredible lineup featuring some of the finest Canadian and American bluegrass and roots musicians. Today, we're excited to introduce you to Remedy Tree, a Florida-based Americana band rooted in bluegrass, old-time, and folk traditions. Remedy Tree was formed in 2015 by Gabriel and Abigail Acevedo, who traveled different roads before arriving at the same destination. Gabriel was born in Puerto Rico, but raised in rural Florida. Abigail grew up immersed in old-time music. Rounding out the group are two outstanding multi-instrumentalists, Nathan Beaumont on mandolin and Isaac Taylor on banjo. Their musicianship and energy help give Remedy Tree its distinctive sound. After listening to Remedy Tree, you will understand why they have

been nominated for the International Music Association's 2026 Momentum Band of the Year. The award recognizes up-and-coming bluegrass bands who have demonstrated outstanding musical and professional development. The 2026 Momentum Awards will be presented on October 21st in Chattanooga, Tennessee. We'll certainly be rooting for you, Remedy Tree. Since signing with Mountain Fever Records in 2024, the band has taken its music far beyond Florida, performing in Ireland, England, Canada, and across the United States. Along the way, they've shared stages with some impressive names, including Sister Sadie, Ricky Skaggs, and the Steel Drivers. Their album, Beyond What I Can See, released in 2025, continues to grow in popularity, fueled by Remedy Tree's current grand tour throughout Canada and the United States. And now, it's time to hear what all the excitement is about. Here are Remedy Tree.

Thank y'all so much. All right, we're going to bring a little Tropics here to you guys. This is a tune that we're going to put on our, or we put on our upcoming album. That this song is going to be released at some point this summer. This song is called Crispy Fried Potatoes.

so much. Well, I mentioned the new album. We're putting out a new project. And on this particular project, me and my wife, Abby, we co-wrote our first song ever. And it's a really cool thing. So, but other than songwriter, which is is added to the many list of things that she does, bass player, singer, mother of our three kids, and an absolute machine behind the scenes, doing so many things for Remedy Tree and for our family. Give it up for Abigail Acevedo. This is a tune that we co-wrote called Rescue Me.

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1: Appreciate it, y'all.
0: This is Nathan Beaumont. Give it up. He's going to sing a song that he wrote called Dying Artist.

0: mama.
1: This is called Train to Folkestone.

Well, thank you guys so much. This next tune is called Sticking Around With You, and we'll see you guys soon. Thank you so much.

0: I hope you enjoyed the beautiful performance by Remedy Tree, all the way from Florida. We'd like to extend a special thank you to the Yukon Bluegrass Music Society for presenting this wonderful festival and for their continued support of Jam Live. The show was written and produced by Dieter Gade, with Charlie Morgan as our script editor. And I'm R.P. 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
4: 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It's Vancouver's Community Co-op Radio, and it's your home. 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
4: 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It's Vancouver's Community Co-op Radio. Y'all know what to do.

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0: 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And do keep an eye out, because if you enjoy buying records, Limbo Walk is going to be curating the house music section at the recently opened Painted Lady Records on Commercial Drive. So if you enjoyed what you heard in the mix, you're probably going to enjoy what has been curated for you to go shopping for. So that's always cool.
1: Gotta love the physical media.
0: Exactly. But yeah, top of the hour here on AOB. As always, a couple of brief reminders. Again, we're just telling you about, you know, going record shopping. Go spend some money. Every day is Record Store Day. Every day is Bandcamp Friday. So again, go to Painted Lady, go to Audio Pile, go to Zulu, go to Red Cat, go to Neptune. 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Go dancing. You have many reasons to go dancing, and we've actually got some tickets to give away for you as

0: are going to be doing a show with infamous producer Siete Catorce. They're going in the deep end of IDM bass music, left field club and Latino and electronica. So Siete Catorce, Michael Red, and Max Ammo, aka El Angel Exterminador. That's going to be Saturday night down at KW Studios downtown, and we've got two tickets to give away. So you got to just hit us up on Instagram, Art of Beats Radio. Tell us one of the people that is playing the show, and we will get you on the list plus one. Simple as that. So definitely worth going and checking out. Lots of other stuff happening Saturday as well. If you like Carter Techno, Tommy 47's at Vantech, Soul Hop and JK Gauthier are bringing back Detroit's Lady Monix for a 3-hour set over at the Beaumont, I believe. And yeah, lots of other cool stuff going on as well. Luke McKeon's at Gorg Sunday morning. So again, if you enjoy house music, I think you're going to have yourselves a good weekend. But again, if you don't want to leave the house, cop to a Twitch subscription and support your favorite local streamer.
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0: Yes. Okay, top of the hour here on AOB. I'm up behind us right now. A cheeky little edit of Nuri Consol's cover of I Am the Black Gold of the Sun. I get a little broken beat, a little housey, a little techno-y for the next little bit. So my name is Kuma. You are listening in. Keep it locked. It's the sound of the Art of Beats here on CFRO. It's 100.5 FM. It's Vancouver's Community Co-op Radio. Y'all know what to do.

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0: 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It's 100.5 FM, Vancouver's Community Co-op Radio. For the last half hour or so, you've been listening to myself, Motomassa, keeping it pretty housey myself. In the background right now, we should be hearing Super Stylin' by Groove Armada. Before that, a little Honey Love with Roland Clark. Some Like Mine, some Way Out West. Some Subtech, and started my whole set off with a classic Paper Recordings, Key of Soul, and a track called Tell Me Something. Before that, we had a half hour of Mr. Kuma.
1: Yes, half an hour of me, some classic Chemical Brothers, some Double Dutch, brand new Grievous Angel, brand little dark wave goth punk from local favorites Actors, some classic Divination on Soma, some new Fortet, and then in the first hour, the sounds of Limbo Walk mixing exclusively for us. 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So definitely worth going and checking out. Again, big up Dylan for putting that together for us. It's 2 a.m., my friends. 2 a.m. means parting is such sweet, sweet sorrow. It is time for us to go. However, we'll be back next week with someone who was also on the bill of that Chez Damier show.

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That old highway is calling your name. The wind and the river that constantly flows the same way.

The National Day for Truth and Reconciliation is happening on Wednesday, September 30th from 11 a.m. to 4 p.m. at Queen's Park in New Westminster. As we use that day to learn, reflect, honor, and remember, we'll be hearing from important guest speakers and witnessing ceremonies. There will also be a teaching powwow, opportunities to take part in cultural activities, supporting local vendors, and much more. 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For more information, go to our website at www.sotcs.ca or give us a call at 604-524-9113.

0: or there. I don't care as long as I get to play somewhere for you.
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1: Right now, you can see all of the worst aspects of America's food system that I wrote about 25 years ago coming to the fore. And I hope it's like a terrible fever that will break.
0: 25 years ago, the investigative journalist Eric Schlosser wrote the landmark book Fast Food Nation, The Dark Side of the All-American Meal. Today, the U.S. food system is under increasing attack as the Trump administration slashes jobs and regulations. At the same time, it's importing 660 million

0: Bloomberg, The War and Peace Report. I'm Amy Goodman. The United Nations warns at least 9 children were killed and more than 57,000 children have been displaced in Yemen during 2 weeks of fighting between Saudi-backed Yemeni government forces and members of Ansarallah, also known as the Houthis. On Wednesday, the group released video backing its claims it shot down a Saudi F-15 fighter jet using a surface-to-air missile. This follows hundreds of airstrikes by the Royal Saudi Air Force over the past week. Meanwhile, Reuters reports Trump administration officials met secretly with Houthi representatives at the U.S. embassy in Oman's capital, Muscat, over the weekend. The Houthis reportedly pledged not to attack U.S. or Israeli vessels and said they're committed to the 2025 ceasefire with the U.S. The Trump administration's decision not to join Saudi attacks in Yemen comes as the Associated Press reports the kingdom is running low on missile interceptors. Saudi officials have reportedly asked France, Pakistan, Egypt, and the United Kingdom to help defend against missiles and drones after the U.S. saw its own stockpiles depleted during the Iran war. President Trump said Wednesday Iranian officials had reached out to the U.S. to negotiate a deal, telling reporters, quote, hopefully we're towards the end of the war, Trump said. There was no confirmation of Trump's claim from Tehran, where just one day earlier, a top official publicly rejected talks unless all of Iran's conditions are met. Since ordering attacks on Iran in February, President Trump has claimed dozens of times the war had been won or was about to end. The Federal Reserve has voted unanimously to hike interest rates for the first time since 2023. Fed Chair Kevin Warsh announced the quarter percentage point increase in the benchmark interest on Wednesday.
1: Inflation is the problem. Stable prices have been the problem for now more than 5.5 years. So what the committee decided to do today was take an action to ensure a timelier return to our price stability objective.
0: Warsh did not directly acknowledge the role the U.S. and Israeli war in Iran played in driving up the cost of energy and other goods and services. He declined to answer questions about how President Trump would react to higher interest rates. Following Warsh's announcement, Trump blasted the Fed as very hostile, very political, and called on it to lower its benchmark interest rate from its current rate of up to 4% to 1% or lower. The price of oil has fallen slightly after surging this week to its highest level since the 2022 energy crisis. Brent crude is trading at about $103 a barrel following reports Saudi Arabia is offering additional crude shipments via Oman after drone attacks damaged the east-west oil pipeline to the Red Sea. According to estimates by Brown University researchers, the Iran war, along with fallout from Russia's invasion of Ukraine, has cost U.S. consumers an extra $107 billion in fuel spending. On Wednesday, U.S. Energy Secretary Chris Wright acknowledged what he called a short-term problem during a Fox News interview.
2: Yes, this has taken some energy resources out of the marketplace. It is causing a short-term sacrifice for Americans right now, but this is to end Iran's ability to forever drive up energy prices.
0: In the occupied West Bank, Palestinian-American journalist Naha Hamed was arrested by Israeli authorities as she returned from covering Israeli settler attacks in Masafer Yatta. She's a freelance journalist and a drop site news contributor. She was detained near a village in Bethlehem as she and two other Palestinian journalists were returning from reporting for Turkish news outlet TRT. Meanwhile, in Gaza, Palestinians in Gaza City held funerals Wednesday for people who were killed when a bombed-out apartment building collapsed. A relative of the victim said his uncle and his uncle's entire family had been killed.
3: Let the world know that the war has not stopped yet, and the proof is here. They said that construction materials would be allowed in and that Gaza City would be rebuilt, or rather, that caravans would be brought in. But unfortunately, my uncle was killed along with his family, without having a safe place to protect himself and his family.
0: New York Democratic Congress member Gregory Meeks has refused to clear President Trump's $2.8 billion arms sale of

0: 2,000-pound bombs to Israel. Meeks is the top Democrat on the House Foreign Affairs Committee. In a statement, he said, quote, "The Trump administration has not provided sufficient assurances that these weapons will be used by the Netanyahu government in accordance with U.S. law and with appropriate protections for civilians. I therefore will not clear this sale at this time," Meeks said. The sale is funded by foreign military financing, a program in which the U.S. gives Israel taxpayer money that Israel then spends on U.S.-made weapons. Here in New York, an interfaith coalition has unveiled a 330-foot memorial shroud bearing the handwritten names of 20,000 children killed in Israeli attacks on the Gaza Strip since 2023. On Wednesday, groups including Priests Against Genocide, Doctors Against Genocide, and Justice for All presented the Gaza Children's Shroud at the Church Center for the United Nations across from UN headquarters. This comes as the UN General Assembly is currently in session ahead of high-level talks next week when world leaders will gather for a general debate. At Wednesday's event, Democracy Now! Spoke with Riyad Mansour, the permanent observer of the State of Palestine to the UN.
1: Losing 20,000-plus children in the Gaza Strip alone through this genocide, this is a huge crime against humanity and against the Palestinian people. And those who are responsible for that crime should be held accountable. In Gaza alone, 1 million Palestinian children who are still alive, they need food, they need humanitarian assistance, they need the evacuation of all of the Israeli army. They need freedom. They need dignity. Palestine has to be free.
0: On Wednesday, the State Department announced it would continue to deny visas to Palestinian officials, including Mahmoud Abbas, the leader of the Palestine Liberation Organization and the Palestinian Authority. Abbas is prevented from attending the annual United Nations General Assembly in New York next week. In Florida, Palestinian human rights attorney Noor Erekat was arrested Tuesday as more than 100 people packed a public budget hearing to oppose plans by Palm Beach County to invest $1 billion in government-backed securities that fund the state of Israel. County commissioners limited public comment to just 1 minute and had sheriff's deputies remove people from the hearing when they spoke out against Israel bonds, claiming bond investments were a policy matter rather than a budget item. The commissioners then declared a recess to clear out even more members of the public. That's when Noor Erekat says she was arrested.
2: They are evicting people for applauding. They are insulting their own constituents. They have shut down what people can talk about. This is a very clear and obvious overturn of any kind of democratic order, even the semblance of democratic order. They want us to leave. This sheriff is now telling us to leave. We are staying. You are witnessing an absolute assault on democracy in Palm Beach County in defense of Israel against all of their constituents sitting in the room who oppose genocide and against the slaughter of children.
0: OpenAI has disclosed six more incidents involving what it's calling unexpected or concerning behavior by AI agents. The disclosures announced Wednesday include instances where AI models cheated on tests, covered up mistakes, moved files onto the open internet without permission, and secretly used a makeshift bulletin board to share information with other AI agents. This follows other instances where frontier models self-organized into swarms and engaged in strategic deception, self-preservation, and power-seeking. OpenAI said it was introducing a new framework for tracking, investigating, and disclosing cases of what it calls misalignment, where an AI agent's goals or actions diverge from human intentions, values, or instructions. On Capitol Hill, the House overwhelmingly approved the Ratepayer Protection Act, a bill aimed at shielding customers from soaring electricity costs due to the rapid rollout of AI data centers. Following its passage, the Republican House Speaker, Mike Johnson, canceled votes scheduled for Thursday and adjourned the House until after November's midterm elections. That's despite a letter written by more than 100 House Democrats urging Johnson to cancel the recess in order to craft new legislation on AI safeguards. The House will also avoid voting on articles of impeachment against Defense Secretary Pete Hegseth that were introduced by the Republican Kentucky Congressmember Massey. The Pentagon said Wednesday it had blown up a vessel in the Eastern Pacific after boarding it, abducting its crew and handing them over to Ecuadorian authorities. As in previous boat strikes, U.S. Southern Command provided no evidence to back its claims the vessel was involved in narco trafficking. The Trump administration's claimed at least 65 strikes on boats in the Caribbean and Eastern Pacific since last September, reportedly killing at least 230 people. Amnesty International has condemned the attacks as illegal extrajudicial killings at sea and murder. At The Hague, former Philippines President Rodrigo Duterte appeared in person at the International Criminal Court Wednesday. He's facing three counts of crimes against humanity over his drug war. ICC prosecutors allege Duterte created, funded, and armed death squads that killed as many as 30,000 people in so-called anti-drug operations. This is the mother of one of Duterte's victims.
3: We pray that the ICC judges are wise and will not allow it to drag any longer for our sake. Like me, I'm already getting older. I do not know how long I have in this world. And when that happens, how can I continue fighting for my child?
0: In Indonesia, El Nino weather conditions are driving up temperatures and causing punishing droughts, as Indonesia is facing its most intense wildfire season in 11 years. Respiratory infections caused by hazardous wildfire pollution have more than doubled in just over a week. Volunteers are distributing oxygen cylinders to residents and firefighters. The air has also turned unhealthy in neighboring Singapore and Malaysia. This is Mimi Marlina, a mother of two children battling respiratory problems.
4: My child's health has been affected by this bad air. Her health is declining. She's coughing, has fevers, and runny nose. I'm afraid she will have trouble breathing. We can still hold it off with medicines, but I'm concerned that if this persists, it will lead to worse illnesses.
0: And the Trump administration's moving to gut a key provision of the Endangered Species Act. According to an internal memo obtained by the New York Times, under the memo's reinterpretation, only intentionally harming an animal would break the law. Accidental killings or injuries due to economic activity would not. Andrew Mergen, a law professor at Harvard University, said, quote, "What the administration's proposing to do is take all the force out of what we've all understood the act to mean. Don't kill endangered species." What they seem to be saying in this document is it doesn't matter if you killed an endangered species if you didn't mean to, unquote. 21 attorneys general have filed a lawsuit seeking to block implementation of the new Endangered Species Act rules. And those are some of the headlines. This is Democracy Now!, democracynow.org, The War and Peace Report. Coming up, Eric Schlosser, author of Fast Food Nation, The Dark Side of the All-American Meal. It's 25 years since the book came out. His latest article is headlined, "Why Did Trump Order Up 660 Million Pounds of Mystery Meat?" Stay with us.

0: Alash Ensemble performing at Brooklyn Folk Festival. This is Democracy Now!, democracynow.org, the War and Peace Report. I'm Amy Goodman.
1: And I'm Nermeen Sheikh. Welcome to our listeners and viewers across the country and around the world. If you buy a T-shirt at Gap, it will have a label that tells you where it was made. That's federal law. The same is true for automobiles, appliances, television sets, every fresh or frozen fruit and vegetable sold at the supermarket. Beef and pork are notable exceptions to these laws. And that may help to explain why President Trump signed a proclamation last month that will allow the duty-free importation of about 660 million pounds of inexpensive beef. If American consumers knew where that beef was coming from, they might not want to eat it. Those are the opening lines of a recent article in the New York Times headlined, Why Did Trump Order Up 660 Million Pounds of Mystery Meat?
0: The piece is written by investigative journalist and author Eric Schlosser. 25 years ago, he wrote the landmark book Fast Food Nation, The Dark Side of the All-American Meal. The 25th anniversary edition of the book is being published next week. Eric, welcome back to Democracy Now! I remember when we had you on 25 years ago this groundbreaking book, Fast Food Nation.
2: Yeah. I'm so sorry to be here talking about it again. I really wish these problems had been solved and that my book was only of antiquarian interest. But it's amazing to me to read the headlines and to look at what's happening right now. And the book is about fast food, but it's really about unchecked corporate power. And when you want to understand why 660 million pounds of some of the least expensive frozen beef that's going to go into fast food hamburgers, and why is that coming to the United States? Just remarkable unchecked corporate power.
0: Well, explain what mystery meat is and how
2: mystery
0: did this
2: meat,
0: come into being?
2: Mystery meat is a colloquial phrase for lean beef trimmings. These are little pieces of frozen beef. The beef that's most likely to be contaminated, taken from the outside of the animal. And it's sort of generic industrial meat that will then be ground into hamburger meat, mainly for fast food restaurants. And President Trump made a proclamation saying that 660 million pounds could be coming into the country. It's quite remarkable that we have this president who talks about America first and is so supported by rural America, but with a stroke of his pen is basically screwing over American ranchers. This beef is most likely coming from Brazil. And in my New York Times article, it's this remarkable coincidence that the day before Trump issued this proclamation, he met with the head of the biggest beef company in the world, JBS. His name is Joesley Batista. He's one of the co-owners. He met with Joesley Batista at the White House, who, you know, Maggie Haberman at the New York Times said is a friend of Melania's. I don't know what that connection is. But he met with Batista. And the next day issued this proclamation bringing in hundreds of millions of pounds of beef, most likely from Brazil. And another really weird coincidence is that the European Union has suspended all imports of beef from Brazil starting the first week of September. And Trump, in allowing these imports into the United States, just so happens the timing is the first week in September. So it smells like a pretty corrupt deal. And the European Union has suspended the import of Brazilian beef for concerns about antibiotic misuse. And this meat is some of the meat most likely to be contaminated. And this company, JBS, I mean, it's quite remarkable that Joesley Batista was meeting with the president of the United States to help determine our agricultural policy when he has confessed to spending over $186 million bribing almost 2,000 legislators in Brazil, including three presidents of Brazil. And I've never met Mr. Batista, but he's clearly a very bright man to be able to bribe three presidents of Brazil and yet be meeting with the president of the United States and helping to determine our agricultural policy. I mean, he may have a great career in American politics.
1: Well, as you also point out, what makes it even more remarkable is that he was long considered persona non grata in the U.S.
2: Yeah.
1: And then, not long after his meeting with Trump in November at the White House, JBS got approval from the Securities and Exchange Commission to be listed on the New York Stock Exchange.
2: You know, the timing is a little different. The largest single donor to Trump's second inauguration was a subsidiary of JBS. They gave $5 million, which is more than any other politician, any other corporation or individual. And remarkably, not long after that donation, JBS got listed on the New York Stock Exchange, which is something the company had sought for years. But a bipartisan group of American senators, including Senator Marco Rubio at the time, was one of the most vocal critics of JBS. The corruption scandal in Brazil involved JBS bribing Brazilian politicians so that JBS could get loans from a state-controlled bank, and it used money from those loans to buy American meatpacking companies.
1: Do you know what is the subsidiary of...
2: The subsidiary of JBS that made the donation was Pilgrim's Pride. But it's all the same company, and it's owned, controlled by these two brothers. But, you know, the real issue here isn't JBS, it isn't President Trump. It's how every sector of the American economy has been taken over by a handful of corporations. And sadly, 25 years ago, I wrote in Fast Food Nation, the great issue, this is a paraphrase, the great issue of the 20th century is basically the challenge to totalitarian systems of power. And the great issue of the 21st century is going to be resistance to unchecked corporate power. And so much attention goes to Trump, and what we really need to be looking at and are the corporations who are benefiting profoundly from all this deregulation, whether it's the oil companies because of the Department of the Interior, the chemical companies because of who runs the EPA, and sadly, the food system now is controlled as never before by a handful of very, very powerful companies. Anyway,
1: let's talk about that. In beef in particular, the four large meat packing companies control control about 85% of the market for beef, whereas in the 1970s, the top four beef companies had only 21%.
2: Right. And if you go back to the 1970s, and there were so many terrible things going on in American society, so I'm not being nostalgic for it, but in the 1970s, we had a competitive market for beef. Americans ate more beef then than they do today. And we had twice as many American ranchers. So the change that has occurred has helped us, a handful of corporations. And, you know, Fast Food Nation paid homage in many ways to Upton Sinclair, because Upton Sinclair wrote The Jungle in 1906, and he wrote about the meatpacking industry because he thought it was a perfect symbol of the monopoly capitalism of his day. And in my book, I paid homage to him by doing the same thing. The whole book is structured to take you to the slaughterhouse. And when Upton Sinclair wrote The Jungle, there was something called the Beef Trust, and it controlled maybe 55 to 60% of the market for beef. So right now, these companies are more powerful than the companies when Upton Sinclair wrote The Jungle. But Woodrow Wilson broke up the Beef Trust, and when you talk about the competitive market we had in the 70s, you know, things can change for the better. And again, I'm so sorry to be here 25 years later and saying so many of the same things I said 25 years ago. But the reason I do it, things don't have to be this way. You know, I mean, there are certain kinds of problems we're really going to have difficulty changing. But strict antitrust enforcement, labor unions, food safety laws, these can really have an impact on our food system and on what we eat.
0: You note that during the past year, China rejected two shipping containers of beef from Uruguay after finding residue of an anti-parasitic drug in the meat, and rejected beef from Argentina reportedly because it tested positive for a banned antibiotic that can cause serious blood disorders. Yeah. Compare that to what's happening in the United States. I mean, there's this phrase, not just MAGA, but MAHA, right? Yeah. Make America healthy again. But can you talk about what you call the erosion of food safety regulations under Health Secretary RFK?
3: Yeah.
0: Robert F. Kennedy Jr.
2: I've been a critic of the American meatpacking industry for 25 years, and yet I would rather eat American beef produced in this country than eat Brazilian beef. And, you know, one of the things that JBS got in trouble for was bribing the food inspectors in Brazil so that contaminated meat could be sold.
0: What is contaminated meat?
2: Contaminated meat is spoiled meat that's riddled with bacteria. That's how you get sick. And they were using ascorbic acid and other chemicals. This is straight out of Upton Sinclair. So I'm critical of the American meat system, but, you know, if you're going to eat beef, get American beef and get it ground at your local butcher shop. Back to the FDA is responsible for 80% of the food consumed in the United States. The FDA reports to Bobby Kennedy Jr. That's all you need to know about, is your food safe? I mean, I could spend hours talking about the disgrace of Bobby Kennedy Jr., the unethical qualities of Bobby Kennedy Jr., the routine lies. In the afterword of my book, I write about the infant formula scandal and about, you know, the shutdown of one infant formula plant that led to huge shortages of formula a few years ago. You want to talk about monopoly power? There are two companies that control 80% of the market for infant formula. And
1: here in the U.S.
2: in the United States,
1: globally?
2: In the United States. And the federal government buys more than half of the infant formula. So if we wanted to change the infant formula industry, we could do it in weeks because the taxpayers are paying for it. Anyway, the acting head of the FDA right now has no background in public safety, has no in public health, has no medical training, has no scientific training. He's an attorney who represented the largest infant formula manufacturer in a case involving potentially contaminated formula.
0: This is Kyle Diamantis?
2: Yeah. And that's who, you know, that's who this administration has put in charge of food safety. The USDA is in charge of the safety of our meat. And about a quarter of the USDA employees have been fired.
0: He is Donald Trump Jr.'s hunting companion.
2: The head of the FDA. Now, look, I want to make one thing clear. These food companies don't want people to get sick. I'm not saying they're evil, but they also don't want to be held liable when they do get sick. And if you're not testing, you can't trace, you can't recall contaminated products. So when you dismantle the food safety system, as is happening right now in the United States, you're helping these companies avoid legal liability.
1: Well, you also, you just mentioned earlier that despite all the problems with the food industry in the U.S., you would much prefer to have American beef. But can you tell what is American beef and what is not? Because country of origin labeling on beef used to be mandatory, but it no longer is. And it's been many years since it has not been.
2: And it's amusing because there's all this conversation about the free market. But if you read Adam Smith, a market only works efficiently if there's total information. If consumers have adequate information, then the invisible hand is going to lead them to select the right product. When you get rid of that information, you know, the power leads to the corporation. So all meat had to be labeled from where it came from until 2015. And then the Republican-controlled Congress got rid of country of origin labeling for beef and pork. And what's remarkable is a little more than a year after that, former Speaker of the House, John Bonner, who shepherded this legislation, joined a JBS international board. So when you don't have country of origin labeling, a consumer has no idea where this meat is coming from. And two of the major beef companies are Brazilian owned now. And I'm not being anti-Brazil. It's like, if Brazil wants to sell its meat in the United States, put a label on it. Make the best beef there is. You know, I'm actually very libertarian in some ways. If these meatpacking companies want to sell meat full of E. coli and salmonella, put it on the label. Consumers can choose between, you know, pathogen-rich meat or meat that's been, produced cleanly. And then they can cook it, you know.
0: Eric Schlosser, you mentioned Upton Sinclair, who exposed the meatpacking industry and the condition that the workers worked under.
2: Yeah.
0: So let's talk about those workers who feel like they are treated like meat, contaminated meat. I want to go to Jim Pillen. We had this headline a few days ago on Democracy Now!, Nebraska's Republican governor who publicly backs Trump's ICE raids in Nebraska. More details have emerged of Pillen's multi-million-dollar hog business that employs undocumented workers. The New York Times and the Flatwater Free Press report that over the span of more than a decade, Pillen's company, Pillen Family Farms, has relied on undocumented workers to grow into one of the largest hog producers in the U.S. Despite that, Pillen has often echoed Trump's racist rhetoric about immigrants and a so-called invasion. Talk about the workers in the meatpacking industry.
2: I'm shocked that he would be employing undocumented immigrants. Here's the reality, and here's really why I wrote Fast Food Nation. I wrote Fast Food Nation after I visited the meatpacking towns in the United States. I've been in meatpacking communities in Washington State, Colorado, Nebraska, Texas, and my entry to the food system of America was spending a year with migrant farm workers in California. And I wrote about the exploitation and demonization of immigrant workers in California by the governor at the time, Pete Wilson. He wanted to be president, and he thought that depicting immigrant workers as welfare cheats was going to be his ticket to the White House. The reality is, and I wrote Fast Food Nation because I was stunned to find in the meatpacking plants of the Midwest the same workers, some of them had worked in strawberry fields in California, now in our industrial workforce. And meatpacking once was a high-paid union job, a higher-paid job than an auto worker. So when Upton Sinclair wrote about the exploitation of immigrants, we solved that problem. If you were a meatpacking worker in the 60s or 70s, you had a solid middle-class life. Your spouse may not have to work. Your kids could go to college. In a very brief period of time, the meatpacking industry recruited immigrants, many of them undocumented, to serve as strike breakers because they would be much easier to exploit. And if there's one message that I have from my work on food, from this book, it's that we are fed by immigrants. If you look at who's working in the fields, harvesting the fruits and vegetables, who's working in the meatpacking plants, who's working on the hog farms, the dairy farms of Vermont, it's recent immigrants, huge numbers of undocumented immigrants in the fast food restaurants behind the counter. And the idea that we are demonizing and terrorizing these hard-working people who feed us, it's an absolute disgrace.
1: And also one thing I wanted to ask, this book came out 25 years ago.
2: Yeah.
1: Has anything changed with respect to the consumption of fast food in the U.S. in these last 25 years?
2: You know, what's really changed is the eating habits of well-educated, upper-middle-class, and wealthy people. There is such an incredible awareness of food now. I mean, I couldn't get a publisher for this book in New York City. And the reason I couldn't get a publisher is that I was told nobody will read a book about food that doesn't have recipes in it. It was one of the last independent publishers in Boston that published this book. And now there
0: are... How many books have you sold since then?
2: I have no idea. I'm very grateful that I'm here with you 25 years later. But there's now a whole literature on food. There's bookshelves of books on our food system. I'm not taking credit for it. I just am so gratified. But so we now have two food systems. We have a food system for the well-educated, the wealthy, upper middle class, who are buying sustainable food, organic food, grass-fed beef, watching cooking shows. And then you have a food system for working people and the poor. It's this food system. It's the fast food industrial system. And, you know, the reason that I'm still talking about this is that it's entirely possible for us to have a food system that provides healthy food for everybody. One of the things that we don't talk about are the ways in which the external costs of the industrial food system are imposed on us. And since this book came out, there's a whole new field of economics called true cost accounting. What's the real cost of what we're doing? And in the food system, you add up the cost of obesity, food safety, the poverty of food workers, et cetera, et cetera. And, you know, one of my goals is to make the real cost of this industrial food appear on the menu. And, you know, if we're going to give government subsidies shouldn't be going to soybean and corn farmers in the Midwest to grow animal feed. I mean, 100 million acres are devoted to corn in this country. That's the size of California. And of that 100 million acres, maybe 350,000 go to the kind of corn that we eat, you know, sweet corn or canned corn. The rest of it is going to, anyway, I don't want to speak for 3 hours, but I'm hopeful that this system could be changed. And the one thing I give Bobby Kennedy Jr. credit for, and, you know, a broken clock is right twice a day, is that he had the crazy nerve to talk about the problems with our food system in a way that only a handful of other politicians were willing to do. And he did it for very selfish political reasons. But there's an underlying popular opinion to change our food system, and that's what Maha has shown.
0: Eric, before you go, I want to ask you about the notorious former ICE jail in Florida, in the Everglades. You wrote a piece in The Atlantic headlined, "The Alligator Alcatraz Boondoggle." Yeah. So earlier this week, the Department of Homeland Security's internal watchdog revealed immigrants jailed at Alligator Alcatraz were held in outdoor metal cages that were no bigger than a phone booth. At least 79 immigrants were caged this way, which DHS called calming areas. They were caged for several minutes, up to nearly 2 hours. Investigators also found Alligator Alcatraz did not comply with standards related to medical care, food quality, personal hygiene, recreation. The jail eventually shut down after legal challenges and scrutiny over its abuse and inhumane conditions. Why did you shift to focus on Alligator Alcatraz, and what should we know about it today?
2: My next book is on prisons in America. I've been going into prisons in this country since the early 1990s. And unfortunately, President Trump has given me a concluding chapter of the book, which is the outrageous, unconscionable arrest and detention of immigrants in this country who are being completely brutalized. I've gone into maximum security prisons that are terrible. And it costs about $50,000, $70,000, $80,000 a year to house someone in a maximum security prison, maybe $100,000. The immigrants at Alligator Alcatraz had been sent there for civil violations, not criminal violations. And the state of Florida and the American taxpayers were paying $1 million a year per detainee to be held in the most brutal conditions that you will not find in most maximum security prisons. And I wrote that article for The Atlantic on Alligator Alcatraz to provide a roadmap for a Democratic Congress to investigate where that money went. I'm an investigative reporter. I could not find out the name of the warden of Alligator Alcatraz. It was being run by a private corporation with no background in corrections. It looks like they were friends of the governor of Florida who were earning a fortune off of exploiting and brutalizing immigrants who were there for a civil, you know, not even, they hadn't even been convicted of a crime. So my hope is that we will get a full federal investigation, not only of the human rights violations that occurred at Alligator Alcatraz, but follow the money. Who made a fortune off of this? I mean, the only prison that the United States runs that spends more money per detainee is Guantanamo. And the idea that we were subjecting busboys, landscapers, people who'd been in the United States for decades and committed no crime to the kind of brutality that we saw at Guantanamo when Guantanamo first opened, it's a shameful episode in American history, and it needs to be fully investigated by Congress.
0: Eric Schlosser, congratulations on your work. Investigative journalist, author of several books, including Fast Food Nation, The Dark Side of the All-American Meal. The 25th anniversary edition of the book is being published next week. We'll link to all of your recent articles. Coming up, philosopher Susan Neiman, author of the new book, Call It Evil, Understanding the Trump Era. Stay with us.

0: Bad Attitude by Christina Vane, performing at the Brooklyn Folk Festival. This is Democracy Now!, democracynow.org, The War and Peace Report. I'm Amy Goodman with Nermeen Sheikh.
1: We end today's show with the philosopher Susan Neiman. In recent years, she has written extensively on politics in Germany and the United States. In 2019, she published the book Learning from the Germans, Race and the Memory of Evil. The book examines how Germany has confronted the evils of Nazism.
0: Susan Neiman's latest book is also about the concept of evil. It's titled Call It Evil, Understanding the Trump Era. Susan Neiman is a director emerita of the Einstein Forum in Potsdam, Germany, but she's joining us here in New York. Before we talk about your new book, I want to ask about what's happening in Germany, where you just left coming here. You're going to be teaching at New York University, NYU. You lived in Germany for 30 years.
2: Well, 30 years, yes.
0: German far-right party, AfD, recently won nearly 44% of the vote in the East German state of Saxony-Anhalt. It was the strongest showing by a far-right party since in the German election since the Nazi era. Can you talk about the significance of this? I mean, many in Germany are reeling at this point, but it's not known, as you know, we're very insulated in the United States when it comes to getting news from outside the United States. What's actually happened?
3: I don't know yet. In fact, I was just asked yesterday to write a piece for Le Monde on exactly that question. And I said, I'm not going to say anything for another week, because we have two other big state elections coming on Sunday, which are actually represent many more people than Saxony-Anhalt. In particular, the Berlin election, where it looks as if we may get a Turkish woman whose parents went into exile from Turkey because they were socialists, who has tried as much as possible to base her campaign on Zoran Mamdani's. In fact, the Linke, the left party, has quoted Leonard Cohen saying, first we take Manhattan, then we take Berlin. Okay? So it would be a completely different result, also representing a much larger state of people. Germany has about Berlin has about 3.5 million people. It's also the capital. Sachsen-Anhalt has about 2 million. I don't want to play it down. It's deeply concerning that the AfD got so many voters.
0: What has changed in this last half century? I'd be way beyond that.
3: Yeah. So look, part of it is the other parties are just awful. They are incapable. In fact, the almost funny thing, I mentioned Mamdani at a book talk I gave just before I left Germany. Somebody said to me, well, you've confirmed our worst fears about America. Is there any hope? And I said, yeah. We have a fantastic mayor of New York who's inspired a lot of other candidates. And the man said to me, you know, we Germans are very afraid of charisma. That's true. And that's one of the wrong lessons they learned from their history. What's changed is that the other parties don't, possibly the left, have a real program that they're able to communicate. What's changed is also one has to understand Sachsen-Anhalt is a state in East Germany. Now, one of the West German myths about East Germany is, oh, well, the reason why there are proportionally larger numbers of people voting for a far-right party is they never learned anything about democracy because they lived in a totalitarian system. This is just not true. In fact, the oldest people oldest population of Sachsen-Anhalt were the people who were voting against the AfD, okay? Not the younger people who were born in East Germany. What's true is that West Germans have been contemptuous of East Germans for a very long time. 1.8% of leadership jobs, and that's leadership in the media, in the government, in universities, in corporations, 1.8% of leadership inside East Germany is East German. The rest of it are West Germans who have come to East Germany. So there's a lot of resentment, understandably, and a lot of desire for change. There is racism. There is, there's racism everywhere. But I'm not convinced yet that it's a sign of where Germany is going, okay?
1: So let's go from what you said about the left in Germany taking inspiration from Zohran Mamdani, and then go to your book, these extremes of the political spectrum that are now in evidence in the U.S. Unfortunately, one of them is more powerful than the other. So talk about this book, why you wrote it, Call It Evil, Understanding the Trump Era.
3: I read it because, first of all, I was astonished by the number of people who didn't need to, who have quickly capitulated in the second Trump administration. Okay, I always thought the point of having more money than any family could possibly spend on luxury in a lifetime, I thought that the point of having that kind of money was being able to say no. And it's apparently not. That Google changed its maps to Lake America was for me. thank you.
0: From Lake Ontario.
3: Yeah. Thank you for that expression. It's a trivial kowtow, but it's fairly unbelievable, I think. Okay. But what struck me that may explain both the capitulation and the election of the second Trump administration is the uneasiness that so many people on the left have with moral language. People worry that it's religiously tinged, if they're secular. It's not. This is something I know something about, having written
0: as a moral philosopher.
3: Yeah. And having written a book 25 years ago called Evil in Modern Thought. So I know something about the history. Moral concepts come before religious concepts in every culture. Okay. Religion is a way to express certain moral concepts. It's an attempt to solve certain moral problems. But the initial feeling of evil, you can call it a sense of injustice, is something that children have in every culture. And according to some researchers, even primates and other higher animals like elephants, okay? So it's not a religious term, although religious people tend to feel more comfortable with moral language. People worry that it's polarizing, that it's demonizing. And by that worry, we leave the strongest weapons we have in the language in the hands of people who are least responsible in using them.
1: So let's go, actually, to senior White House aide Stephen Miller speaking to CNN earlier this year.
2: We live in a world in which you can talk all you want about international niceties and everything else, but we live in a world, in the real world, Jake, that is governed by strength, that is governed by force, that is governed by power. These are the iron laws of the world.
1: So that's Stephen Miller, Susan Neiman, your response to that and what that shows about the entire political conversation here under the Trump administration.
3: Stephen Miller is echoing two sources. I don't know if he knows it. One is the Nazi legal theorist Carl Schmitt. But the other is something that goes back to the ancient Greeks And it's about the Athenians defending a genocide, okay? The Athenians committed a genocide on the island of Melos, okay, because the Miletians would not bow to their superior power, okay? So that's the first time you see that argument in history. I have no idea whether Stephen Miller knows that. What's more disturbing is the fact that he's stating that as the iron law of the world. And unfortunately, that is what many people today believe, okay, that self-interest and interest in power is the only thing that motivates human beings to action, and we'd better just face it. Now, this is a philosophical idea, okay? People treat it as a fact. It's a philosophical idea. It's a piece of ideology. And it's a piece of ideology that we have been trained for a good century, or a bad century, if you like, a good century to accept as fact. And what my book does is talk about the ways in which, through misinterpretations of both Adam Smith and Charles Darwin, mixed in the late 20th century with a little bit of Michel Foucault, how those ideas got into the water stream. You don't have to have read any of those people to read them in the media, to hear them on television, but they are ideologies that are every bit as strong as any other totalitarian ideology.
1: But you, so I just want to ask you, because you do talk about this in the book. What do you think explains the fact that a large portion, a significant portion of the American population electorate voted for Trump in the second term?
3: Because although we could see the immorality in the first term and the tendencies towards fascism, I don't think that's too strong an expression. We're so convinced that moral concepts are for suckers, as he would say, or as Stephen Miller would say, you know, they're niceties that don't actually make a difference in the world, that people threw up their hands and were unable to condemn what was actually going on in a shocking kind of way. Many of us have been shocked. We talk about the contempt for the rule of law that we already saw to some extent in the first administration. We're seeing even more blatantly now. What we forget is the rule of law depends on people having a commitment to abide by the rule of law, even when a legal decision goes against you. Okay, that is a moral commitment. And James Madison knew that. He said the best constitution in the world, he didn't put it that way, he said no constitution can protect a people without any virtue. Now, the founding fathers were less anxious about using moral language than we have become. We need to get more comfortable with it if we're going to understand exactly how we've been affected. Maybe brainwashed is the appropriate term, by the idea that morality is for losers, suckers, fools, or it's a form of hype that is attempting to convince people, fool people, into accepting forms of power that we don't. And we saw that, frankly, in the George W. Bush administration, his use of words like moral clarity for a war that was neither moral nor clear is, I think, something that prepared us to think when politicians use moral language, they're trying to pull the wool over our faces.
0: Well, the book is fascinating. It's called Call It Evil: Understanding the Trump Era. It's by Susan Neiman, Director Emerita of the Einstein Forum in Potsdam, Germany, philosopher and author of many books. fascinating book. That does it for our show. Tonight, I'll be back in Bayshore, New York, where I grew up and went to high school. They'll be showing Steal the Story, Please at the Bolton Center. I'll be there with the director of the film, Tia Lesson, and producer, Karen Sprook. You can go to our website for more details. Then next Tuesday, here in New York at the IFC Center. Then to Copenhagen, London, and Berlin. I'm Amy Goodman with Nermeen Sheikh.

0: time won't... From the unceded territory of the Squamish, Tsleil-Waututh, and Musqueam Nations, you're listening to Let's Talk Canada, a curated collection of current affairs programming from the Great White North on Vancouver Co-op Radio, CFRO 100.5 FM.
1: Hello, this is Rabble Radio, recorded on Friday, September the 11th, 2026. I'm your host, Nick Seabrook. Rabble.ca shares the news of the day through a progressive lens. If you're curious about what's happening in Canadian politics, labor, the environment, and beyond, you've come to the right place. This is news for the rest of us. Thanks for tuning in. Canada is facing unprecedented economic challenges as a result of this new trade war with the US. I talk to economist Jim Stanford about the impacts that walking away from trade negotiations will have on the Canadian economy, as well as the future of free trade with Canada's southern neighbor. Later in the episode, you'll hear my interview with Gio Jacinto, an economic researcher with the United Steelworkers working in the Department of Research, Collective Bargaining, and Public Policy.

0: initial couple of weeks.
1: Well, we wouldn't expect to see any big economic impacts that quickly, Nick. And besides, most of the drama has been politics, not economics per se. You know, certainly the war of words between Canada and the United States now and their respective leaders is unprecedented. In terms of what's actually happening that's different in the economy, it's much more modest. Now, the new round of tariffs that Trump was threatening, that's a 50% tariff on a limited range of Canadian products. Those came into effect at the end of August. So the Canadian companies that produce those things, you know, some of them are wood products, some of them are aluminum products. Hockey sticks, for some reason, was one on the list that Trump was targeting, probably just to poke at us. They are now facing a challenging situation of trying to maintain their sales into the United States. Canada has announced some tariffs of about the same size, but aimed at particular industries from the U.S. Those will come into effect on Tuesday after Labor Day. So a modest a worsening of the trade barriers between the two countries. But we should keep that in perspective, you know, compared to what has already happened with Trump's initial tariffs and all of the uncertainty that they've caused. This makes the trade situation a little bit worse, but it's not going to really be felt in the big economic sense. In the meantime, we've been getting some economic news, including GDP reports for Canada for the second quarter of the year. So that would be spring of this year, that show Canada's economy is trucking along pretty well, all things considered. Very strong growth across all sectors, including exports, amazingly enough. Exports both to the United States and to other countries. Canada is pivoting its trade and selling more to other countries to partly offset what we're losing in the U.S. market. So that's very encouraging because it shows that Canada's economy is not on its knees at all. In fact, by many measures, including in the labor market, we're doing better than the Americans, despite or perhaps because of Trump's tariffs.
0: So, you know, just about how we're doing a little bit better than the Americans, is that also down to diversifying? And how well are we doing from reducing our reliance on the American economy?
1: We are diversifying our export destinations surprisingly quickly. So, you know, I've recently looked at the data for the last 12-month period on the exports, and our exports to the U.S. did decline because of Trump's tariffs by about $75 billion over the year. So that was a significant hit. But our exports to the rest of the world grew by about $50 billion, not enough to fully offset the damage from the U.S., but offsetting two-thirds of that damage. So, you know, this is a sign that Canada can produce lots of different things and sell them lots of different places, and that helps a lot. One way, though, in which we aren't diversifying is we're not diversifying what we sell. We're certainly broadening where we sell it, but we're still very much stuck on this resource extraction and export focus that has a lot of limits and a lot of drawbacks. You know, there's been all kinds of emphasis from the business community on, you know, building new pipelines as a way to protect ourselves against Trump. And that argument's quite wrong. It doesn't really matter where we're selling the oil if we're so dependent on oil. We also have to be supporting our value-added industries at the same time as maintaining other markets in which to sell our stuff. So by no means are we out of the woods here. And in some ways, the trade war with America is enhancing our vulnerability to the ups and downs of resource markets, including in particular oil. We've seen the boom and bust pattern in oil time and time and time again. Right now, the prices are way up because of Trump's other misadventure, the one in the Persian Gulf. And that's pouring a hell of a lot of money into the coffers of the petroleum industry. They released their profits for the second quarter of this year. $21.5 billion after-tax profit for the whole upstream and downstream petroleum industry. And a big chunk of that came from everybody who stops at the gas station to fill up with, you know, $1.80 or $1.90 or $2 gasoline. So, you know, the times are good in some of the resource sectors, but that's not enough for Canada's whole economy to really stand up to Trump.
0: Now, I'll ask you a little bit more about oil and gas in a little bit, because I thought you had a great piece that you sent out just the other day about

0: Carney's decision to extend the gas tax holiday. But before we do, I just want to talk about free trade a little bit.
1: Yes.
0: Because at Rabble, you know, we've been a part of this conversation for a long time about free trade. We have a lot of contributors who are around back in the 80s discussing, you know, either in their opposition to the free trade deals of that era. And what do you think the status is of that relationship, the free trade relationship between Canada and the U.S.? Is it really at risk? Is there no chance that we're going to go back to the status quo of the way things were with CUSMA and things like that?
1: You know, there's a tendency, I think, in Canada to assume that there's a kind of a dichotomy between tariffs on one hand and free trade on the other. And we have had free trade with the United States since 1989, after the famous free trade election, where Brian Mulroney won, got a majority, and we ended up in the free trade agreement, even though most Canadians voted against the free trade agreement. And then we've had various, you know, adjustments to it since, including Mexico joining the free trade area with NAFTA, and then the changes to NAFTA that were made in the first Trump incarnation. And so then people think, well, Trump's putting tariffs in, so we're going back to a pre-free trade arrangement. The thing is that the tariffs were never the core of what that free trade debate was. The average weighted tariff on trade between Canada and the United States in 1988, before that free trade agreement came in, was about 2%. We had already gotten rid of most of the tariffs on both directions of trade, including in the auto sector, where we had had an auto pact, which eliminated tariffs on auto trade since 1965. That's 60 years that we've had tariff-free trade within North America in autos. And so the issue was never tariffs. So when Trump comes in and, you know, unilaterally starts throwing tariffs around on everything for any reason whatsoever, he isn't undoing free trade, because free trade was never really about reducing or eliminating the tariffs anyway. That was like one small chapter out of a whole free trade agreement that had 25 chapters and dozens of appendices. Most of what free trade was about deregulation and setting in place rules that allowed corporations to do whatever they wanted in any country, free of government interference. So if anything, in some ways, Trump is enhancing that sort of pro-corporate constitution aspect of free trade. Look at what he wants to do on digital services. He's really pushing hard on Canada and the EU and anyone else to completely stay out of the playing field around regulations on digital platforms, content, safety, everything to do with the digital industry. Why? Because that industry is dominated by the American giants, who are making more money than any companies have ever made in human history. And so this is where he's made that a big focus of the Canada-US talks and all the other talks that he's involved with as well. So he isn't undoing free trade. Free trade was never about just getting rid of tariffs and letting things go. What he's doing is just being more aggressive and, autonomous and almost authoritarian, and saying tariff this, tariff that, do this, do that, punish this industry, punish that industry, support this industry, etc. So in that regard, clearly, the underlying philosophy of that free trade agreement is in tatters now, because nobody believes that Trump will live up to a deal, period, of any kind. And we've already seen that. You know, it's only 2 weeks ago that the Canada-US talks broke down. The latest news from Donald Trump, he's threatening new tariffs on any country, whether there's an agreement or not, unless the Americans' own central bank, the Federal Reserve, cuts interest rates. So the guy is off his rocker, saying we're going to tariff these other countries unless the U.S. Fed cuts interest rates. First of all, he's destroying the legitimacy of the central bank at home. But secondly, he's showing that all of his trading deals mean nothing, and any trading partner can be held hostage for whatever the whim of the day is in the White House. And the normal checks and balances that you would expect in a democracy clearly aren't working in America. America is a failed democracy, which makes it very, very risky for Canada to tie its economy to that behemoth south of the border, that unpredictable authoritarian behemoth south of the border. We've got to carry on with a strategy to build an economy that can stand on its own two feet.
0: So given that context, just about the CUSMA deal itself, are we kind of moving away from that being a focus of concern, you know, just if the U.S. can't be trusted to stick to its agreements anyways, should we kind of move on from worrying too much about whether Kuzma survives in this form or another?
1: Well, the problem is that, you know, we've been in a quasi free trade agreement with the United States since 1989. So, you know, that's 37 years now. The industries have adjusted and adapted. The supply chains have become very interlinked, you know, almost like blood vessels crossing the border all over the place. And it's very hard to say we're going to somehow, you know, extricate ourselves from trading with the United States. We're not going to. We're going to keep trading with the United States. But the Kuzma itself, you know, is just kind of there right now. Trump ignores the Kuzma. All of his tariffs that he's put in place in the last year and a half are complete violations of Kuzma. So in that regard, the Kuzma means nothing. And the deadline, there was a deadline of July 1st when Canada, the U.S. and Mexico decide whether to extend the Kuzma beyond its current end date. The current end date is 2036, so that's still a decade away. And that July 1st deadline was kind of artificial. It wasn't really a deadline, but Trump tried to make it a deadline to extract some concessions. Then he made another deadline, which was when he was going to bring his new 50% tariffs in late August. Again, an artificial deadline, no reason why that had to be the day. And it was purely just about trying to get some concessions from the from Canada and others. So we're going to continue with this drama. In theory, we're going to be renegotiating the Kuzma, some of the provisions of it next year. Who knows what will happen? And we're going to have a lot of drama, including in the U.S. The midterm elections are in November. Trump is almost certainly going to get slapped hard in those elections, and the Republicans could lose control of both houses. That doesn't stop Trump, but it limits his power, and it certainly limits his credibility. So, the Kuzma is just is going to be there. It's not a do or die situation. Trump could tear up the Kuzma in its entirety instead of just ignoring it, which is what he's doing now. And Canada's economy could still truck along.
0: Now, I did also want to ask you about gas prices in Canada, because I thought you had a great piece talking about Carney's extension of the gas tax holiday and how that really won't address the underlying issues related to high gas prices. Can you talk a little bit more about why you feel that way?
1: Well, we have seen another world oil shock this year because of Trump's war and joined with Israel on Iran, that he started unilaterally at the end of February. He did that for domestic political reasons as well. You know, Iran was the scapegoat of the moment for him to try and distract attention from, you know, economic problems and inflation and Epstein files and everything else. Canada is the distraction of choice today. It's astounding to compare the rhetoric he's using against Canada to what he was saying about Iran. The consequence of the closure of the Strait of Hormuz, which is a consequence of Trump's attacks, has been another escalation in world oil prices. Now, this isn't a one-time shock. This is how world oil works. There have been 14 world oil price shocks since 1973, when OPEC first flexed its muscles during the 1973 Arab-Israeli war. And 14 times since then, we've gone through this. So you can't just say, oh, gosh, that's an unfortunate event. I hope it never happens again. It will happen again. It happened last in 2022 when Russia invaded Ukraine and we had a big world oil shock, even though the world oil supply wasn't affected by it. World oil supply kept growing. So this is the problem when you tie a significant part of your domestic economy, petroleum prices in this case, to a world roller coaster that is dominated by geopolitics, by cartels, and by financialization. You know, the world oil futures markets, where the price is set every 10 seconds, is not a place that buys and sells oil. Most people don't understand this. Futures markets don't buy and sell oil. They buy and sell paper contracts for the future delivery of oil, and then become a realm for financial speculation, just like the stock market or foreign exchange markets or crypto markets. And we have said in Canada since the 80s, Brian Mulroney did this as well, we're going to deregulate oil prices here. That is, prices for Canadian oil produced in Canada and used in Canada will now be tied to that world roller coaster, because we're going to give oil companies the right to charge Canadians that world price for Canadian oil on pain of diverting the oil elsewhere. That is the consequence of this deregulation of petroleum prices that happened in the 80s. I think in the long run, Canadians should rethink this and ask, why is it that within hours of a war on the other side of the world that has nothing to do with Canada, the price of gasoline here can jump 10 cents a liter? It's not because the gasoline costs 10 cents a liter more to produce, not at all. And it has simply produced a windfall, another windfall. This happens every time the world oil market goes amok, another profit windfall for the oil companies. So their total oil revenue in Canada could grow up by $100 billion this year, and their profits will increase by $50 billion or more. And we've seen the evidence of that already in those second quarter profit numbers that I mentioned. Now, the federal government, to try and, you know, protect consumers a bit or insulate consumers a bit from this, took off the excise tax. This is a small tax, 10 cents a liter for gasoline, 4 cents a liter for diesel fuel. The government's been collecting the gas tax since 1995, and it hasn't changed even in cents. It was 10 cents then, and it's 10 cents now. So relative to inflation and everything else, it's become less and less important over time. So you can't blame taxes for this shooting up of gasoline prices. You have to blame the structure of the energy industry and the greed of petroleum companies. But Carney, you know, sniffed out the politics of it and stepped in to remove the gas tax to show that he cared about affordability. And politically, it's probably an astute move. People who drive internal combustion cars are glad they're not paying the extra 10 cents. But it hasn't stopped the price of gas from going up. The price of gas today is higher than it was on April 19th, the day before the gas tax was taken off. So cutting the tax hasn't solved the problem, and it's not going to solve the problem going forward. It is draining federal revenues. It'll cost over $5 billion in the year. So that means the federal deficit is $5 billion higher. And it does nothing for people who don't drive an internal combustion car, for people who drive EVs or ride a bike or take transit. They don't save anything, but they're still paying for the oil price shock through the knock-on inflation that we're seeing in everything else, from airfares to delivery charges to groceries. So it's unfair. It's effectively a subsidy for an industry, the petroleum industry, that's already making record profits. It's draining federal revenues, and it's not solving the problem. So what I've argued, and others in the progressive movements have been arguing, is the government needs to target the source of the problem, collect back some of those record profits in the form of an excess profits tax, and then use that to compensate consumers, preferably in a fairer way. Expanding the groceries and essentials benefit would be a fairer way to do this than the gas tax, because that way you're focusing the benefit on those who need it the most, lower and middle income households. And you're also recognizing that this is hurting Canadians, even if you don't have a car. So that's what I would prefer to do. But Carney thinks the politics of this work for him. So they've extended it for another 5 months till the end of January. In the meantime, the prices are still going to stay high. I can assure you one thing, Neil, I don't know what's going to happen in the Persian Gulf, but I can assure you we will not attain a stable, lasting peace in the Middle East by January 31st, 2027, in which case this gas tax holiday again is kind of pissing in the wind.
0: Right. Well, I think that's a good note to end it on. It's been a very insightful conversation, Jim. I really appreciate it. Thanks for joining me.
1: Nick, thank you, and thanks to Rabble for helping to get the word out.
2: I want to thank Jim for taking the time to share his insights with me and our listeners. I always appreciate getting a progressive perspective on the economic issues of the day. In this next segment, you'll hear my interview with Gio Jacinto, a researcher with United Steelworkers. The members of United Steelworkers are some of the hardest hit by the trade war. In this conversation, you'll hear how this union is responding to the current challenges. Take a listen.
0: So to start off, let's talk about the impacts of this latest turn in the trade war with the U.S. How is that affecting the members of the steelworkers?
3: Yeah, I mean, the latest latest tariffs, the Section 338 tariffs, primarily from a steelworker's perspective, primarily impacts our wood products members out in BC primarily. So that's where the primary effect would be. The Section 232 tariffs that have been ongoing since March of 2025 that are specifically focused on steel, aluminum, and auto, although we don't have many members in auto, those would impact a good chunk of our members in the steel and aluminum industries for sure.
0: Okay. And in terms of those impacts, what does that look like? Are you seeing job losses in those sectors? What's been the impact?
3: Yeah. So, I mean, since the beginning of the trade war, so starting with the Section 232 sectoral tariffs, I think we've had about 1,500 to 2,000 losses or so. A good chunk of those have, I would say about 500 or so, have been permanent job losses with some steel mill closures sort of further down the valley chain in southern Ontario. We have a good chunk of our forestry wood products members that are also on layoff. So it's been sort of localized to those sectors, but definitely a concern. We also have a good chunk of our members in those sectors that obviously have less production demand, less product demand for the products that they're making. They're also we have plenty of workers that are on work sharing agreements with their employers and the government. We're effectively, the federal government's kind of kicking in and paying for the fifth day to supplement income. So definitely some job losses and a lot of members being supported through work sharing agreements.
0: And how has your union responded, to these latest tariffs affecting the forestry sector and, of course, to the tariffs going back, to March of 2025 affecting steel and aluminum? What's been the response from the steelworkers?
3: Yeah, I mean, our response hasn't really changed from the beginning of the trade war. Our focus has been really to advocate for worker supports, right? So the general sort of demands that the labor movement has pushed, right? Making reforms to the EI system, reversing, the sort of neoliberal reforms of the 90s. Those have definitely been top of mind for us. In addition, I think part of the challenge that we're facing is, although those reforms to EI are crucial and absolutely necessary, they're really meant to address cyclical downturns in the economy, right? They're the typical sort of safety net that when there's demand deficiency in the economy, right? These sort of cyclical stabilizers kick in and provide support to incomes and to workers. I think the challenges that we're facing now, particularly in steel, aluminum, and the wood products segments, is that we're not necessarily facing a cyclical downturn of demand for our products. It's potentially a structural shock, right? A shock that would likely impact ongoing demand. So part of our response, in addition to pushing for active labor market reforms and passive labor market reform, particularly to EI, has really been to try and stabilize the industry and stabilize the employment link between our employers and our workers, right? And so we have actively pushed for counter tariffs. I think counter tariffs are very, very important, particularly in the steel sector, but also in sort of further down the value chain in some of the derivative products. And primarily the importance there is, right, if we can't compete on a fair basis with the U.S. and the U.S. market because we're facing tariffs, then we need domestic market space in the domestic market, right, to make up for the lost sales in the U.S. market. And the only way to do that really is to put counter tariffs on U.S. products that we're competing with in the domestic market. So we've been very active on that front, particularly around steel, but also aluminum and other products. And then I would say the second part of that, in addition to the counter tariff strategy, would be really pushing the government to really develop coherent strategic industrial policy, industrial strategy interventions in particular key industries, steel, aluminum, the sectors where we have a lot of density in members. We focused on those, but also in forestry and wood products, right? And particularly what we're looking for there is really advocating for the development of a value-added strategy. We want to, particularly we have a lot of members also in mining as well, right? So we want to see more value added investment, whether that's, you know, investment in new capital infrastructure or further downstream processing and manufacturing. We've been pretty active on those fronts as well.
2: 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I'm Nick Seabrook, and we'll talk to you next week.

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1: A leading champion of international feminism passed away September 5th, 2026, at age 85. From the Wings Archive 1995, here's a very lively recording of Robin Morgan.

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1: Feminism is not about a share of the pie the way the pie is currently baked. It is, in fact, about tossing out a toxic, poisonous pie altogether and baking it from scratch.
2: One of the most international of U.S. feminists is Robin Morgan, a well-known poet, political theorist, and activist. In the 1970s, Morgan edited the book of essays Sisterhood is Powerful. In the 1980s, she edited the Encyclopedia of World Women, Sisterhood is Global. In the early 1990s, she was the first editor-in-chief of the no-advertising version of Ms. Magazine, and she is now its international consulting editor. On April 6, 1995, Robin Morgan spoke at the University of Texas about some of her experiences with the global women's movement.
1: When you hear about farmers in Africa, you should know that 80% of the farmers on the African continent are women. The word for farmer in certain African languages is synonymous with woman. When you hear about Rwanda, and you may now already finally know this about Bosnia-Herzegovina, Croatia, but when you hear about Rwanda, when you hear about Somalia, when you hear about Yemen, you do not hear about the women's peace movements in those countries, and they are feminist movements. You do not hear about a march that had taken place once a month in the middle of atrocities so extraordinary that they probably will be what the decade of the 90s in history are most hideously remembered for. In the middle of that anguish, Hutu and Tutsi women marched together arm in arm. At the height of the Gulf War, your newspapers did not report this, at the height of the Gulf War, when the Palestinian and Israeli peace activists, we're talking about the good folks, real peace activists, stopped speaking to each other, the men, because they took different sides in terms of Iraq, the Palestinian and the Israeli women marched arm in arm and were gassed, but not by Scud missiles, by the Israeli occupying authority. And today, in fact, the major democratic energy in the Palestinian movement is female and, in fact, feminist. For a very long time, for at least last time that I was there was already 5 years ago in the camps, the Palestinian women have been working on draft legislation to have in place, by the time the new state is formed, everybody on both sides knows that there will be a two-state solution. They've known this for quite some time. So that this draft legislation will be ready to move right into place so that Palestinian women can come in under secular law and not under Sharia law. This will be the first time that anywhere in the Arab world that this will be the case. So they are very conscious that there will be enormous pressure put by other Arab governments on the Palestinian government not to set a precedent. For that matter, there will be pressure put by the Israeli government, because women in the wonderful free, you know, you always see pictures of the Sabras and women on tanks and women with guns and free Israeli women, but you're not told between the lines, behind the headlines, that all of the issues that very specifically impact on women, notice I do not say women's issues because all issues are women's issues, but issues that specifically in terms of law impact on women, marriage, divorce, custody, etc., are not secular in Israel. They come under the rabbinical courts. These are things that are not commonly bruited about. I want to give you some good news so that you don't, you know, walk away psychotically depressed. And to talk for a little bit about what wonderful, innovative, witty, insouciant, naughty, wicked in the best sense of the etymology of the term, means wise woman, kind of tactics women are devising all over the world, and the extraordinary networking that has now begun. We've learned in unearthing our waves of buried herstory that each time this has happened, it has been effectively buried. I think we stand now at a very unique point in the planet's evolution, and certainly in our species' evolution, where technology and worldwide instant communications come together at a point of critical mass, at a point of acute planetary crisis, and at a point when the majority of the human species, which is female, is mobilizing. And I think it is for this reason that feminism is, in fact, the politics of the 21st century and is uniquely positioned as a historical force to save this frail, endangered, beautiful blue marble in space. So these are some of the good news items, and I'll run over them fairly quickly, but we can go back to more of them when we talk in detail later. For one thing, something I call the Gro Brundtland phenomenon. She was, as you may or may not recall, twice elected Prime Minister of Norway. And while not what you and I might call a rampaging, raging radical feminist, nonetheless, what was extremely interesting in Gro's being in power is that she brought in a majority, on one of her terms in office, a majority of her cabinet was female. This was the first time that this has ever happened. Because you know how we're always hit with, well, you want women to have power? Well, what about Maggie Thatcher? You know, I mean, which is a kind of question that you think would come from a sort of extremely small, inebriated gnat. And you'd point out, well, Maggie Thatcher's not what we meant, actually. I mean, she sort of has spent her entire life in boys' patriarchal systems, and if we took any man and we, you know, sort of locked him away in with female values for 30 years, he would turn out very, very different. Maybe we should think of doing this. But anyway, that's why she's turned out the way that she is, and no, that's not actually what we meant by women in power. Then they will say, well, what about Indira Gandhi, Madame Bhutto, and you'll say, well, yes, well, that's very interesting. Those are what we call the appendage women, and we're not knocking any way of getting into some sort of power, and very often when these women who are the wives or the daughters of the Aquinos, etc., get into power, very often they surprise their brain trusts by turning into being their own women. But actually, you know, that's not kind of what we meant either. And so you try to sort of float Brundtland as an example, in particular because she did not wish to function only as a token. And they will always say, well, what difference did it really make when you get a woman in power? Well, if you only have one or two or token women anywhere, of course it's not going to make any difference whatsoever. A remarkable change occurred during the term where by one, literally 51% of the cabinet was female. And also this was reflected, I might add, in the Storting, which was the Norwegian parliament. The laws on everything from childcare through environment, through fishing, you name it, changed fast, changed drastically, changed easily, changed organically. This is the kind of thing we have to do more often. The Green Belt movement in Kenya, which I know some of you know about, but I'm afraid not enough of you know about, was started about 13 years ago by Wangari Maathai, a Kenyan woman activist who was concerned about two things, about some sort of income generation for poor women and also about the hideous deforestation that was happening in the region. And she and two women friends planted 5 trees in her backyard to see how fast they would grow and to see whether this was possibly a workable. And then they decided, well, maybe this is a pot. Maybe if we go around and we get donations of seed and we possibly can go to the government and see if they would pay such. Maybe we can, and then women could go. Well, it's 13 years later. And the Green Belt movement has employed, self-employed, hundreds of thousands of women and is responsible for 70 million trees. I guess it was, 3 years ago. How many people heard about the Saudi women drivers? We are talking now about Saudi Arabia, which, of course, is a rather heavy place in which to be a feminist. Women are not permitted to drive in Saudi Arabia, certainly not to vote, not to go out alone. And they had done a number of, there is a feminist movement there, and they'd done a number of rather witty demonstrations before. So at one point they had a demonstration where they, and these were all the very educated elite women, went to work by on donkey, on camel, with little go-karts, by horses, and right down main streets of Riyadh, which was very embarrassing to the men because some of them were the members of the royal family. But then it was in 1992 that 40 Saudi women took into their hands steering wheels in the driving demonstration. They appeared at a supermarket parking lot where they had told their drivers to meet them, and then basically got into their cars, moved the men outside, and drove. These were women who had mostly studied abroad and knew how to drive, obviously, and they drove. Now, this is a capital offense. So it's the kind of thing that was reported, if at all, in the northern press as a funny or cute or, oh, Saudi women drivers and more women drivers, is this what the world needs, kind of joke. So you should know that for a year afterwards, these women, for a very intense period of about 3 months, we didn't know if they would be killed or not, and there was an international feminist campaign of writing and campaigning and picketing in front of Saudi embassies to make sure that this did not happen. But their travel papers were stripped from them. In the rare cases where the men in their families stood by them, the men were fired from their job. Of course, the women were fired from their jobs, which were mostly teaching jobs or medical jobs. Their children were harassed and severely beaten by fundamentalists going to and from or at school. Their homes were broken into by mullahs. Their homes, in some cases, were burnt. Keep in mind, these are elite, educated women. And now, all this time later, most of them still have not been rehired, although in many cases their travel papers have been returned to them. When something is reported as a sort of lighthearted feminist protest somewhere, hear between the lines, hear the human suffering, and hear the human courage. The women in the favelas of Rio de Janeiro, of Sao Paulo, are particularly amazing. A number of them now head favelas. And favelas, you know, are the Brazilian slums, which are usually cut up into the mountains, particularly in Rio. This is where the servants of the folks who are living in the valleys live, at near enough proximity, you see, so that they can be available. And we're talking extreme poverty. We're talking walking 400 steps cut into the side of a mountain with no banisters, I might add, so, you know, it's a little bit shaky, up and down carrying water. We're talking with great pride of one favela, which is headed by a woman president elected by the people in the favela, who talked with great pride about having established her first childcare center and the first telephone in this favela. It was a phone booth, and it served 250,000 people, primarily women-headed households. But the Favela Women's Movement, which calls itself a feminist movement, and which has been severely harassed by the generals at one point, by the civilians in power at another point, is alive and growing, and now a major force in the Encuentro, the major feminist conferences of Latin American feminists every year. And then I want to talk about Nepali women.
3: On Wings, you're listening to Robin Morgan, then age 54, speaking at the University of Texas at Austin in 1995. Morgan passed away September 5th, 2026.
1: I just came back a few months ago from my first visit to Nepal at the request of the Nepali Women's Movement. It's a baby movement. It's very new because democracy itself is only about 3.5 years old. Up until that time, there was an absolute monarchy, and then that was followed by a hereditary prime ministerhood of the Rana family. So now there is this baby democracy, which is, as you can imagine, very manipulated by northern powers and somewhat manipulated by the two giants that loom on either side of little landlocked Nepal. We have India on one side and we have China on the other. And there's Nepal. What it does have is the roof of the world, of course, the Himalayas. It also has extraordinary poverty. It is an LDC. This is the category of least developed country. There are only three or four. Bangladesh is another, and Nepal is in that category. There is only 40% literacy of the men, but only 4% of the women are literate. There's a very high rate of child marriage. There's a very high rate of infant mortality. And there is caste. Now, in all my travels around the world, and in the years of trying to struggle on the different fronts and making the connections, because I was educated in the civil rights movement, in the late 50s and the 60s. So that's where I cut my political teeth, and the lessons have served me well to this day. And this time round, just like in terms of the suffrage movement in this country in the 19th century, which was born out of the abolition of slavery movement, this time this women's movement, this phase, came out of the civil rights movement. But this was the first time I'd really met caste. And I have to tell you, it's a stunner. The Nepali women's movement is filled with really terrific, remarkable women who have a real uphill struggle. They do not have divorce rights. They do not have custody rights. They do not have inheritance rights. They cannot own property. So we're talking basics here, okay? They just got a child labor law, which means that children may no longer be employed and killed at looms in the carpet factories owned by the Germans, or sold as temple prostitutes by poor families in the villages. Okay, the first thing I do when coming to a country in the South is go to the villages. You learn this very early on, because when you hit the city women's movement, you will immediately hit infighting, you will hit NGO fever, you will hit competition for funding, you will hit a little bit of egotism, you will hit schisms, you will hit some correct line politics. You'll hit a women's movement, what can I say? So if you really want to find out what's happening in a country, you go first and fast into the villages. So we went for 3 days into the villages, and far out. I mean, so that we drove for about almost a full day, and then walked for 6 hours because there was no road. Walked through the rice paddies, and women from six different villages, over 200 women, came to the first meeting, and of course they were amazing. They were not despairing. They were furious. They knew exactly what their issues were. They knew that all issues were their issues. They knew that feminist issues ranged from getting their husbands to stop beating them. One woman said, I picked up, it was wonderful when it came through the translation, and you always get women translators as well, you insist. She said, I picked up a rock and I said, if you hit me again, I will kill you. Do you think I was bad? Another woman said, he gambles away when I come back from market, and they walk 3.5 hours with their produce to market and then sell it and then walk 3.5 hours back, and then walk 2 hours to get water and then walk 2 hours back. Balancing on these, I assure you, I fell off many times, balancing on these very small little sort of 1 foot in front of the other width paths through the rice paddies. Another one said, I bring money back from market, and then he goes and he gambles it away. And I went and left him. And my family said I was a bad woman for doing so, but I'm still not going back, and I had my children. Do you think I was bad? And they all smiled when they said this, you know. They knew that their issues ranged from that to getting water, potable water, closer to where they live. So that one village, which had elected a council of 5 women, to run it, to the great chagrin of the men, who went into a big, lengthy sulk for about 2 months. But this 5-woman council were obsessed with getting water piped in, and with great pride, I then, the next day, went and visited this village. There was this little, thin, rusty pipe going for, you know, a couple of miles all the way, and there it was in the middle of the village with this one spigot, not what you and I would call plumbing, but it was their pride and joy. They knew that roads, and most of all, they knew literacy was their great need. And I'll get back to literacy as the basic need articulated by many of these women in a moment. But for me, and then I came back to Kathmandu and met at great length with the different sectors, the women lawyers, the women parliamentarians, you name it. And they had the familiar sort of, oh, I don't know, the issues are too big, probably we can't do it, it's despairing. So this is why it's very good to go to the villages first, because the women in the villages don't have time for despair. But in Kathmandu, and in fact, in the entire Nepali trip, the great miracle for me was the Dalit women. Sometimes, as a feminist organizer, you get tired. I wouldn't say you get burned out. I've never figured out how to do that. I would if I could, because it would give me a rest. But I've never quite worked out how you get burned out. But I do get tired sometimes. And you even have moments of certainly depression, if not despair. But you don't permit yourself that more than 15 minutes, maybe every third Wednesday. However, there are times when it all falls into place and you realize what it is your life's been doing. And you realize that all the time you spend away from your desk and your writing, which has made you upset, has also been worth it. And you realize what an extraordinary, privileged, and honored chance you've had to look at the human spirit at the height of its brilliance and its profundity and its generosity and its joy and its stubbornness. One moment of this sort was my first trip into the Palestinian refugee camps in the Gaza Strip, when I noticed that in one of the back of one of the tiny hovels where 17 people lived in one room, there was this little, maybe 3 feet by 2 feet, plot of sandy soil in which the women would grow subsistence vegetables, some corn, some squash, sometimes a little tomato plant, to augment the rations that they were given. And in this particular plot, there were 2 or 3 flowers, sunflowers, and there was a hydrangea. And I said, with so little space and so little water, because at that particular point in the Gaza Strip, 96% of the water was used by the Israelis, how can you grow flowers? And the woman smiled, and translation came back as she poked me in the rib with her elbow. She said, because you know why, she said. You know why, you're a woman, because the soul needs to be fed too. And then in Nepal, you see, I met the Dalit women. I had specifically asked to meet with women of all castes, and it was noticeably absent after below a certain point, so it took real pushing. The Dalit women is the name that they have now chosen for themselves, are the untouchables. These were called the untouchables until Gandhi renamed them Harijan, or children of God. But now, these castes have decided that Harijan is a little patronizing as well, and they choose the name Dalit, which means oppressed. And I met with 4 or 5 Dalit women, 2 in particular who live in my heart, Kamala Henchuri and Durga Sobh, who are of an extremely low caste and who had somehow managed to get educated, clearly extremely smart, and had managed to get scholarships. And we became sort of joined at the heart, because it soon was quite evident that the rest of the women's movement, while very good women, and remember, they're fighting against all of these non-rights, is Brahmin and doesn't relate to the Dalit women. Sometimes will relate to women of the next caste, the warrior caste, but usually only Brahmin within Brahmin. So all the leadership, of course, you see is Brahmin, and in fact, most of the composition. Well, the Dalit women and I became joined at the heart, and everywhere I went, they went. So that if the Brahmin women wanted to meet with the outside visitor who had all this mana from the United States, who had great honor and prestige, guess what? And if they wanted to lunch or dine with her, guess what? And if they wanted to come to her workshop, guess what? And at the end of 3 days, I learned a great deal. I learned that at first, my relief at the fact that everything seemed to be going wonderfully and the Brahmin women seemed to be very courteous, and what was the problem? And then I would do a double take and notice them off in a corner sprinkling themselves with water to purify themselves because they'd shaken the hands of Durga or Kamala. However, by the end of 3 days, I had the privilege of being called the midwife to the first feminist Dalit organization in the world. They will be in Beijing as the first group of feminist untouchables on the planet, and there's no stopping them from that point on. And the last story that I would leave you with is a similar moment of high spirit and that kind of click in the human spirit where you think, ah, this is what existence at its wisest is about, and how, in the face of such extraordinary suffering, this can survive and sing is quite amazing. This was in the Philippines, in the Cordilleras, which is in the northern mountainous part of the Philippines, which is also rice paddy territory. The Igorot people, who are the indigenous peoples there, lay out their rice paddies in extraordinary patterns. It's the women's designs, and sometimes they spell messages in the rice, which you can only see from like a helicopter or from a very high hill. So I don't know how they know to do the designs, but they know how to do it. And we walked for many miles, and we walked across very terrifying rope bridge across a very high gorge where you just don't look down and you think to yourself, oh, Mother Goddess, why did I have to get in the women's movement? Moments like this are not particularly reassuring, but you do get to the other side, and you finally get to this village, and you are sitting on the floor of a mud hut in what is not even a hut but a tin lean-to with a woman and a woman interpreter, and the woman you're talking to is named Gunawa. And Gunawa was my age. This was about 4 years ago. She was my age. I'm now 54. She could have been my great-grandmother. Very weathered skin from being outdoors most of her life, almost no teeth left. She had 8 children. And we talked for a long while. And after we had talked toward the end, I asked her through the interpreter, what if she had to name one thing, if she had great power above all others, what would she want most? And she immediately, the answer came back through the translation, she would want to know how to read. And I was genuinely surprised because the poverty was so abysmal. And I said back, not more food, not better shelter, not an end to some of this incredible back-breaking labor. No, that her children should learn to read and that she should learn to read. And I asked why, because he couldn't even in these circumstances figure out how it would help with income generation, with bettering her life. And her answer, she smiled, and her answer was, because I have heard that on the roads where I've never been, she'd never left the village, and the village was 3.5-hour walk from even the nearest dirt road, and that in itself was another 2 hours from anything approaching a mountain road or a paved road. She'd never left the village. She said, I've heard that there are roads, and I've heard they go places, and I've heard there are signs on the roads. And you see, someday I might go somewhere, and if I could read, I could understand the signs, and I could know where I was going.
2: 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I'm Melanie West reporting.
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1: Arrête, arrête, arrête.

Madenataran director responds to Hagiev over manuscript display. There are no blank pages in our Armenian manuscripts, Madenataran director Ara Khazmalyan said, responding to Azerbaijani presidential aide Hikmet Hagiev's display of blank pages in Armenian books in Khantasar. Ara Khazmalyan said no original manuscript had ever been transferred to Khantasar because the site lacked the necessary system for the security and proper preservation of manuscripts. Only replicas of manuscripts were displayed at Khantasar. The original of each of them is preserved at the Madenataran. The Madenataran is ready to show them to any diplomat or ambassador who has even a 1% doubt about their authenticity, Khazmalyan said. The Madenataran director also noted that the oldest Armenian manuscript previously kept at Khantasar and now preserved at the Madenataran dates to 909 and is known as the Vehapar Gospel. The previous day, Hikmet Hagiev presented what he prescribed as ancient Armenian books to diplomats in the exhibition hall of the Khantasar. Opening mock-ups of the manuscripts, he showed the diplomats blank pages in the books, prompting laughter from officials present. 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

Announcement from Armenian Cultural Association of British Columbia. Dear community, the Armenian Cultural Association of British Columbia is partnering with the Burnaby Village Museum in creating a community exhibition to launch in May 2027. 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
0: How do you call your lover boy?
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0: And if he doesn't answer?
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0: And if he still doesn't answer?
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doo-wop style, but without the vocal harmonies in the background. He was kind of like a doo-wop lead singer out on his own as a maverick. And this is the story of an artist that spanned three decades, and his name was Donnie Elbert. My name is Michael Wilmore. The program is Rock Talk, and I hope you'll stay tuned because this guy sings in falsetto. He's got a totally unique style. You can't really compare him to anyone else. No one, you know, sounds like this guy. In fact, you've never heard anyone quite like Donnie Elbert.

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What's hard for one is easy for two, Lily Lou. And before Lily Lou, we heard When You're Near Me, and we opened the program with Will You Ever Be Mine? Donnie Elbert, and he had a career spanning three decades, and he had numerous underground hits, numerous almost hits. But Donnie Elbert has remained something of a mystery, a singer with a distinctive and influential falsetto. He was one of those guys who write and produce and arrange and play most of the instruments on their own recordings. He was a really prolific songwriter, and it's ironic that he's known to the majority of record collectors only for his reworking of the Tamla Motown classic, Where Did Our Love Go, originally by the Supremes. Donnie Elbert covered it in September 1971 and had a number 15 pop hit with it. But in this program, Rock Talk, we're primarily concerned with his earlier work, and you can't really compare Donnie Elbert's work to anyone else. I guess you could say that, you know, the group Little Joe and the Thrillers, who had the hit Peanuts, and the B-side, incidentally, of that was called Lily Lou, but it's an entirely different song. I thought, when I first picked up Donnie Elbert's tune, Lily Lou, I thought it would be a cover of the Little Joe and the Thrillers, but it's a totally different song. And he was influenced by rhythm and blues and doo-wop and that kind of thing, black music of the time. But he did his own interpretation of it, his own translation of it, and it came out purely as Donnie Elbert. He started off recording in the 1950s on the Deluxe record label, and he had about eight singles and a couple of LPs and a couple of minor hits for the Deluxe label, which was a subsidiary of the King label. All of that stuff is really hard to find, and the LPs are practically impossible to find. And from that point, he did a lot of independent work, some of it highly influenced by whatever was going on in the black music world at the time, such as this tune here. It came out on a label that he had a lot to do with. It was an independent label, 1964, the Gateway record label. Both sides are great. Run Little Girl and Who's It Gonna Be? And listen for the Tamla Motown influence.

Can you believe that that dirty-sounding saxophone in the background is actually played by Donnie Elbert himself? In fact, most of the instruments on most of his records were him. He used to fool around a lot in the recording studio, and he was very fussy about getting everything just so. And, you know, he liked working by himself, as most mavericks do, such as myself. And, you know, he didn't like other people interfering with him and watering down his ideas, like me. And, you know, so he was able to churn out something quite unique. And both sides of that record were written and recorded and played and sung and everything by Donnie Elbert. D-O-N-N-I-E. D-O-N-N-I-E, Donnie, E-L-B-E-R-T, Elbert. And Run Little Girl was the A-side, and it was a little bit influenced by Martha and the Vandellas, Heat Wave, maybe. It had a bit of a vamp figure in the background, which kind of reminds me of that. And Who's It Gonna Be, Him or Me? The B-side, 1964 on the Gateway record label. You're listening to Rock Talk. My name is Michael Wilmore, and this time out the show is entitled You've Never Heard Anyone Quite Like Donnie Elbert. He was born in New Orleans, May 25th, 1936. Then he moved up to Buffalo, New York at the age of 3 with his parents. And he first got into music at an early age when his uncle gave him a guitar. And later on, his mother bought him a piano and arranged for him to take piano lessons. Also around this time, his uncle gave him a record player and a big pile of records. So Donnie Elbert soon picked out his favorites. And basically, his style is somewhat of an extreme version of Clyde McFadder. And there were a couple of Clyde McFadder records in there in this record collection he inherited, along with records by the Dominoes and later on records by the Drifters and Big Maybell, Little Willie John, the Clovers, Little Esther, Jimmy Reed, and even Perry Como and Nat King Cole. And Donnie Elbert first got involved in music seriously around 1955 when he formed his group, the Vibra Harps, along with a friend of his, Danny Cannon, who later became Lenny O'Henry. And completing the group were Charles Hargrove and Donnie Elbert's best friend, Donald Simmons. They were a vocal group in the tradition of the Turbans or the Colts, and even the Platters. Donald Simmons and Danny Cannon were the basis of the group, with Donnie Elbert taking a background vocal role. He usually did the falsetto parts in the back, as well as being the group's guitarist and arranger. And the group did have out records, but Donnie Elbert was not really featured prominently on any of them. And he left the group at the beginning of 1957 due to personal problems. And after the Vibra Harps, Donnie Elbert worked a little on the side to get some money together to record. And his first recording came when he went to watch some friends cut some demos. And they had some time left over at the end of the session and asked him if he wanted to do something. So at the time, he only had written one song called What Can I Do? And this demo song later got to the attention of the King record label, and they released it on their Deluxe subsidiary label. And this became the very first record by Donnie Elbert, 1957.

0: dynamite. From Detroit.
1: From the automotive capital of the world comes the rumble of tremendous news. The 1957 Mercury is on the way.
0: Yes, the 57 began with dream car design straight out of tomorrow.
1: Dream car design that will influence the shape of cars for years to come.
0: New innovations, more completely new features than any other new car. 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
1: New size, not just longer and wider, but so much bigger in every way. 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
0: dynamite. From Detroit.

Both Sides of the Very First Single by Donnie Elbert. And the trouble with his records is you can't really sing them. You can't really hum them later on. I mean, can you imagine standing on an elevator somewhere with a bunch of people on board going, you've got me gooey doing the hoochie-goochie. It makes me pace the floor. You know, people would look at you as if you were a strange person. And, you know, his tunes are great tunes, but when they're sung in falsetto, it's not a good idea to go around humming them or singing them in public. People look at you kind of funny-like. And that tune, the A-side there, What Can I Do, he took the bass figure line from I'm Gone, the old R&B tune by Shirley and Lee, and added some lyrics and made up the melody right there in the studio. And after he'd cut it, they asked him what he was going to put on the other side. And he said, well, he had a few lyrics, and he told the band to play a 12-bar blues, and the song was called Somebody Somewhere. But when King Records released it on their deluxe subsidiary in 1957, they changed the title to Hear My Plea. So that's how he got started recording. And after the session, Donnie Elbert had a demo made and on his way downtown stopped off at King Distributors to play it for a friend of his who worked there. And apparently his friend liked it so much that he sent a copy to Fred Mendelson, who had just joined the King record label, and so they signed Donnie Elbert. You're listening to Rock Talk. My name is Michael Wilmore, and this time out the show is entitled You've Never Heard Anyone Quite Like Donnie Elbert. And, you know, one of the things that, you know, is nice about being a maverick, about being a guy who never has any hits, is you can pretty much do whatever you want. You haven't got a record company or a boss breathing down your neck and telling you what you should be doing and, you know, giving you orders and direction. You can pretty much follow your own star. And if you're an inspired person, a true artiste, you can do stuff that's your own creation. And that's how come I get away with doing an entire show on Donnie Elbert, which is, you know, a very uncommercial thing to do. Not, you know, there certainly isn't much demand for Donnie Elbert records.

Donnie is quite normal to look at. He's a little bit like Sam Cooke or Marvin Gaye or so whatever, you know, a fashionable, good-looking young black guy. And then later on he, you know, got secretary spread or whatever. He put on a bit of weight, but still looked good up into the 1980s and so forth. His career spanned 3 decades. He first started recording as a solo act in the 1950s, and this carried over into the 1960s. And in fact, his biggest hit came in the 1970s. He was influenced by the music of his youth that permeated the scene of his birthplace in New Orleans, but not as much as the stuff that he heard up north, because he moved up there when he was still a baby, basically, 3 years old, and grew up in the Buffalo, New York area. He was born in 1936 and was one of the lesser-known names on the R&B scene, despite having a couple of minor chart hits on the Deluxe record label, but he had many live club and concert appearances in the New York area. In fact, he didn't really regard himself as a singer, but rather he preferred being referred to as a multi-instrumentalist. And yet, it's that voice of his that gave him his uniqueness. And it was in 1957 that he started recording for the Deluxe record label, which was a subsidiary of King. And one of his first hits, if you could call it that, minor hits, was a tune called My Confession of Love, backed up by the B-side Peekaboo, which gave him his first national chart success, because it just barely scraped onto the lower reaches of the charts on the Deluxe record label in 1958.

0: Talk to me.
1: Hey, honey, this is John R., and that's James Brown talking. Talking to you. Talking and singing about Little Willie John from his brand new album entitled A Few Nice Things. Talk to me, James.
0: Talk to me.
1: It's at your record store right now. James Brown's newest hit album and his greatest. James Brown thinking about Little Willie John and A Few Nice Things. This is a tribute to Little Willie John, pioneer of soul. A tribute from James Brown, the king of soul. Just voted the year's number one male vocalist. And here's his newest, greatest album featuring
0: A Cottage for Sale.
1: Cottage for Sale, Talk to Me, Bill Bailey, plus nine more. Grab it for yourself, honey. Give it for Christmas. James Brown's newest King album, thinking about Little Willie John and A Few Nice Things. On sale at your store right now.

0: The vocal chorus in the background kind of reminds me of Little Anthony and the Imperials' Shimmy Shimmy Coco Bop. And you can hear kind of echoes of little ingredients in Donnie Albert records in the more well-known hits that were out at the time. And it's really the A-side there, the A-side of Peekaboo, called My Confession of Love, that was a little bit of a breakthrough for him. But perhaps the lyrics were a little bit too profound to have an influence on the general public. Maybe they didn't get the implications, because that record was actually about heaven and hell, My Confession of Love. It's got lyrics like, if I get to heaven and find you're not there, I'll print your name on the heavenly stairs. And if you're not there by judgment day, I'll know by then you went the other way. And just to prove my love is true, I'll come down there just to be with you. So he's even willing to go to hell for her. I think that's quite profound.
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Tell Me So, and Come On Sugar, Donnie Elbert. And this guy was one of the lesser known R&B artists of the late 1950s, early 1960s period. He spent most of the time around the New York area, and he had a residency at one point at the Pope Hotel in Erie, Pennsylvania, and they did songs throughout the evening, such as Have Mercy Baby and Hound Dog and Lucille, you know, just standards of the day. While he was gigging in Erie, he got a call from Fred Mendelson back at King Records, who wanted to record him again. So they went back to New York to record some tunes for an album, because it seems that his breakout single, which was released on the Deluxe record label, a subsidiary of King, charted at number 61 on the pop charts, and it made it all the way up to number 12 on the R&B charts in Billboard's charts in 1958. And they had another 7-8 singles released on the Deluxe record label over the next 2 or 3 years. The next thing he had, which was could be considered a hit, a minor hit, was Have I Sinned, a record that many people that like the guy rate as his best record. And he wrote the song about his friend Donald Simmons, who was having an affair with a lady called Mary. And she wasn't a real good looker, but Donald was sneaking around with her behind his wife's back, not wanting anybody to know about it. So one day Donnie Elbert found out things were going pretty bad between them. She had just quit him or something, and he was feeling really blue. So they were sitting around and having a beer, and Donnie said, "Boy, you've really sinned this time." And he started humming a tune. So that became the tune, Have I Sinned. The title track from Donnie Elbert's very first album on the Deluxe record label.

Have I Sinned and Wild Child, the single, taken from the album, and things started to go wrong at Deluxe Records after Fred Mendelson left, and Donnie Albert was turned over to Henry Glover. And, well, when Mendelson left, he wanted to take Donnie Albert with him, but the company wouldn't let him go. So they turned him over to Henry Glover, who didn't get on too well with Donnie Albert. Donnie Albert had his own way of doing things. He liked to play many of the instruments on his records himself, you know, the saxophone. He usually always played lead guitar on his records, and he could play piano and drums and other things. And he knew just how he wanted things to go, so Fred Mendelson usually just let him do what he wanted, and, you know, he had an unorthodox way of doing things for the time, but he got results, and Fred was the kind of person that could work well with Donnie Albert. But this new guy basically locked horns with him right away, so he basically let his contract lapse, so finally they let him go, and he joined the Red Top record label because he was very big in Philadelphia, he thought, and that's where the Red Top record label was based. And he was hoping that his records would get switched to the VJ label, which was the mother label. But according to Donnie Albert, the Red Top label was basically just a tax write-off, and they didn't promote or push anything on the label. They just had it out to, you know, help them at income tax time. He had several releases for them, though, and a couple of them actually got switched to the VJ record label in the early 1960s, and some of them sold over 100,000 copies, but never charted. And on one session, he was ill during the recording session, but the session was already booked, and Donnie didn't want to cancel, so they went ahead with it. He was very hoarse, and he had a really bad cold and a flu, so they brought tea and lemon and honey and a couple of jars of Vicks VapoRub, the whole bit, and they were tracking, and Donnie Albert was playing the piano because he didn't like the way the session player, Doc Bagley, was playing the piano. So he took over on the piano and laid the track down. The overdubs came time for his overdubs, but his voice was just a hoarse, cracked mess. So they rubbed Vicks Vapor Rub all over his chest and put a towel around him, and he was drinking lemon tea with honey. And then finally he put a big dollop of Vicks Vapor Rub right in his mouth and swallowed it and kind of semi-gargled with it, and managed to pull the song off.

Someone made you for me, which is actually a tribute to God. There's very strong religious overtones if you really want to focus on the lyrics, which I guess not many people did because it wasn't a hit. 1961 brought a change of tempo for Donnie Elbert with a tune called Half as Old, which was kind of a lightweight falsetto rocker, of which he didn't have much good to say about. VJ brought in the singer Calvin Carter with a song which he said Dick Clark, the famous disc jockey on American Bandstand, would go for, called Half as Old. But Clark turned around and put his thumb down on it, you know, thumbs down, because he said the lyrics were too suggestive. So we had a couple more releases on VJ, as well as releases on Jaylene and Jot, which were both part of the Red Top configuration. Next came a couple of label hops for Donnie Elbert, all produced solitary releases on Parkway, Cub, and Checker. And he had a record out on Parkway called Baby Cakes that I seem to recall in 1962 or so. And at that time, he was working in the company's mail room, always learning different aspects of the business when the stage stuff wasn't happening. Donnie Elbert also worked as an independent record promotion man, and he broke records such as That's What Girls Are Made For by the Spinners and The One Who Really Loves You by Mary Wells. He had the Philadelphia area to cover for his promotions. Donnie Elbert was out on the Gateway record label in 1964, and he moved away from the doo-wop-based ballads that he was known for, and he started a search for the secret of the Motown sound, producing his own records on Gateway. None of them charted, but a couple of them got close enough that he was contacted by Berry Gordy Jr., who was interested in Donnie Elbert and wanted to sign him. He came up with a tune called A Little Piece of Leather, which was a Motown-esque dance item, influenced by Marvin Gaye's Can I Get a Witness, which was later covered by the Rolling Stones, and Tommy Tucker's High Heel Sneakers, which was later covered on a bootleg by the Rolling Stones. But this sounded so much like a Tamla Motown release that Berry Gordy tried to buy the master and sign Donnie Elbert to Tamla Motown. But, basically he hit the formula with A Little Piece of Leather, so Motown sent word down that they wanted to do a deal on the song. So he went up to Detroit, and just before he was going into the office, he ran into Harvey Fuqua, the former lead singer of the Moonglows, and he told him that he was there and was maybe going to be signing with Motown. So Harvey Fuqua talked him out of it. He said that

what they were trying to do was just to get him out of the way. He said that they would sign you up and then just sit on you and not release anything. So he turned around and walked right out the door. So as it turned out, a little piece of leather was far more favorably received in England than in America, particularly in the London clubs. It was picked up by Guy Stevens for release on the Sue record label over in England. And he went over to England to do a tour in order to promote the record, and he liked the country so much that he actually moved over to England and married an English girl and lived there until 1970, all because of this record, A Little Piece of Leather. Now, I remember hearing this on the radio back in 1965 and naively thinking, oh, that guy, he's just imitating the New Beats. You remember that song, Bread and Butter by the New Beats? Well, this is a little bit similar to that. But what I didn't realize is that Donnie Elbert had been doing this falsetto, raspy vocal style of his for years.

She's my little piece of leather, and she's well put together, and she's my puddin'-tane. And, you know, just, you know, what is a puddin'-tane? I'd like to have one of those. Anyway, Donnie Albert's biggest hit of the 1960s, it reached number 7 on the R&B charts in England and was a huge hit in the British clubs, especially in London. And Donnie Albert was now living over there. And he went into other aspects of the business. He joined the Polydor record label and was a producer and musician for them. And during this period, he had lots of strange releases out, some of them not even featuring his voice. For instance, there's an album I've got, an English album, called The Roots of Donnie Albert, and it came out on the Ember record label. It's only got 10 tracks on it, so you could hardly use it as the basis for doing a show. But there's 3 instrumentals on it. I'm going to play a couple of them for you here. This one is Memphis, the old Chuck Berry tune, which was revived by Lonnie Mack as a guitar instrumental. And then we'll follow with another one, a Jimmy Ligon's tune, Down Home Blues. 2 tunes of which Donnie Albert apparently, although I don't fully believe it, but apparently plays every instrument on the record.

0: Is she really going out with him?
1: Well, there she is. Let's ask her.
0: Betty, is that Jimmy's ring you're wearing?
1: Mm-hmm.
0: Gee, it must be great riding with him. Is he picking you up after school today?
1: Mm-mm.
0: By the way, where'd you meet him?
2: Rock Talk.
1: He's sort of small. He kissed me goodbye. The tears were beginning to show. As he drove away on that rainy night, I begged him to go slow. Whether he heard, I'll never know.
3: Look out! Look out!

Two tunes from an English album called The Roots of Donny Elbert, Down Home Blues, and before that, Memphis. Two tunes which, according to the liner notes, they tell you that Donny Elbert plays every instrument on those performances. And you're listening to Rock Talk. My name is Michael Wilmore, and this time out, the show is entitled You've Never Heard Anyone Quite Like Donny Elbert. And it's true, you know. I mean, there was guys that sang in falsetto like Frankie Valli of the Four Seasons. And, even Michael Jackson. People like that. But, you know, you've never really heard anyone quite like Donny Elbert. Admit it. Come on, admit it. And not only that, you've probably never even heard of Donny Elbert. And, you know, he may be an acquired taste, but once you get into him, I think you can't get him out of your mind. And he was working in various aspects of the business by the 1970s. He had a few legal run-ins with All Platinum Records and Avco and different labels like that. And a couple of albums were recorded but never completed and that kind of thing. And people were suing this and that kind of person. And he claims to have written all the music for the tune Shame, Shame, Shame by Shirley, which was a big disco hit, a number one R&B hit in about 1975 or so. And, you know, he got ripped off and never got his due and all that. I'm not going to get into any of that stuff because a lot of it is just whining and who knows whether it's true or not. Anyway, he continued to record for All Platinum. He covered the Bee Gees, You Should Be Dancing, at the height of the disco craze. And many other records that he had during this period were kind of uninspired, to say the least. He recorded on the Echo record label in 1979. Eventually, he died on January 31st, 1989, in Philadelphia, after suffering a massive stroke on January 17th, and he was buried in his hometown of Buffalo, New York. Donny Elbert, he had a most unusual vocal delivery, and even if you've never heard of him before, he was one of the greats. The only thing is you can't sing his tunes on an elevator because, you know, you might get arrested if you start singing, do what you wanna do, what you wanna do. You know, stuff like that. they might call the floor detective or the hotel manager, because the only person that's allowed to sing like that is Donny Elbert himself.

0: Do What You Wanna, which was 1966 on the English Sioux record label. And it's a bit much based on Hitchhike, the old Marvin Gaye tune. And it was going to be several years before his name reached the charts again. And this time it was a single for the All Platinum record label, where he cut Where Did Our Love Go, a cover of the Supremes hit. And this stayed on the Billboard charts for about 2 months, and it reached the high point of number 15 in November 1971. And 3 months later, he was on another label, Hugo and Luigi's Avco record label, and he cut I Can't Help Myself, which was a cover of the Four Tops. And this single reached the number 22 position in February 1972. So his biggest hits were actually during the disco era, but as you can tell from this show, his roots were in a rhythm and blues and doo-wop. My name is Michael Wilmore. The program has been Rock Talk, and the program was entitled You've Never Heard Anyone Quite Like Donnie Elbert. In his later years, Donnie lived and worked in Canada, where he was an A&R director for Polygram Records in Canada in the mid-1980s, up until his passing in January of 1989.
1: One, two, three,
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3: I'd like to say thank you on behalf of the group and ourselves, and I hope we pass the audition.

Yeah. What's up, everybody? Vancouver's very own CFRO 100.5 FM. It's your boy Ari and I coming at you live. And you're listening to the show called Pro Etic Radio. Y'all keep it locked. We got a lot of dope music for y'all coming up. We're going to start off with a good track by a good homie of ours, The Identity Crisis. 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

0: Yeah. You turn it up by one notch. Yeah.
1: One time for your mind, one time.
0: Let's get it.
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0: It's a new year, new money.
1: Yeah.

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On your drive, on your walk, on your skate, on your bike, on your chill, whatever you're doing, just make sure y'all tuning in and listen to some of the freshest new music and interviews that we host here. We started off the show with a song called Record of the Year by The Identity Crisis. Really dope track. Followed up by 93 Until Infinity remix made by yourself, your boy, Rennie, R-E-N-F, coming at you live. Recorded that song a little while ago right here in Vancouver, actually in 2017. Big track, was a very meaningful song for me. One of the first songs I ever wrote in my life, actually. And then we followed it up by another one by The Identity Crisis. It's called She Just Wants My Body. And then what you just heard right now is a new hit single, If All Else Fails, by The Identity Crisis. Yes, sir. 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Or you could just hit us up on Instagram, TikTok, Facebook, all that fun stuff. Yeah, Proetic Radio, man. Next track we got coming up for y'all is going to be a track by Leroy. And the track is called Falling For You. Make sure y'all check it out and enjoy. Peace.

Remember the 60s, you know, that era that a lot of people, you know, have these glorious memories of, which they really weren't that great those years. But one thing that did happen during the 60s was some music of an unusual or experimental nature did get recorded and did get released. Now look at who the executives were in those companies at those times. Not hip young guys. These were cigar-chomping old guys who looked at the product that came and said, I don't know. Who knows what it is? Record it, stick it out. If it sells, all right. We were better off with those guys than we are now with the supposedly hip young executives, you know, who are making the decisions of what people should see and hear in the marketplace. The young guys are more conservative and more dangerous to the art form than the old guys with the cigars ever were. And you know how these young guys got in there? The old guy with a cigar one day goes, well, I took a chance. It went out and we sold a few million units. All right, I don't know. I don't know what it is. Well, we got to do more of it. I need some advice. Let's get a hippie in here. So they hire a hippie. They're bringing the guy with the long hair. Now, they're not going to trust him to do anything except carry coffee and bring the mail in and out. He starts in there. He's carrying the coffee. Well, we can trust him. He brought the coffee four times on time. Let's give him a real job. Okay, he becomes an A&R man. From there, you know, moving up and up and up, next thing you know, he's got his feet on the desk, and he's saying, well, we can't take a chance on this, because it's just simply, that's not what the kids really want, and I know, you know, and they got that attitude. And the day you get rid of that attitude and get back to, who knows, take a chance, you know, that entrepreneurial spirit where even if you don't like or understand what the record is that's coming in the door, the person who is in the executive chair may not be the final arbiter of taste of the entire population, you know? There's a place called Back in Control, which for a price will take a child and remodel its mentality to suit the desires of the parent. For example, if you have a child, you think that that child is going to be a punker or showing signs of being punk, or showing signs of being heavy metal, there's this group and others in the United States, the names of which I don't have at hand, but I think there's at least five of these reprogramming centers that will, for a price, de-punk or de-metalize your child. For those yupster parents who are completely baffled by this phenomenon of what the young people of today are doing, and too busy because you're playing tennis or whatever you're doing to take care of it yourself, you can just ship the little bugger off to this camp and they'll tweeze them for you. The PMRC's new tactic is to, I just turned down an appearance on the Crossfire show on Saturday where I was supposed to debate yet again the PMRC because they've come up with a new reason why their guidelines and their intrusion into everybody's life is necessary. And it goes like this, that the lyrics to these songs need to be controlled even more now because they do not promote safe sex, which is kind of baffling to me because it would appear that the safest form of sex, if you're going to do any sex in America anymore, the safest form of sex appears to be it's even safer than wearing a condom. And these are the people who in 1985 wanted to set the world on fire because somebody made a song about so I would say they're talking out of both sides of their ass. Well, I happen to think that sex is really good for you, and I think that you should not avoid sex. But if you're going to do it in a time of high risk, that you ought to consider the safest possible practices. Generally, that would include either using rubber goods or don't getting any of the on you. You know what I mean? Where the germs can get you.

0: throw your headphones on this. You're like, what's up, everybody? We hijacking again. Oop, I probably shouldn't use that word. So close to September. Much love, Paramedic Radio. We got the homie in the building today. Really dope producer, gem of a human, music enthusiast.
1: So kind.
0: Got you, bro. And you do work with the people as well too.
2: I do.
0: So that's dope. This buddy, my buddy Paul. I don't know, what do you go? Do you go by just Paul?
1: Wellness
0: Paul
1: check.
0: Check. Wellness check. That goes so hand in hand with like your profession is too, what you're doing. Like, yeah. That's pretty fucking dope. Hell yeah, bro. So, Mr. Welcome Check, welcome to the show. He's a fire producer as well too. Based out of Van City, we're in the heart of East Van. Is this East Van?
1: I think
0: this is
1: technically
0: East Van.
1: Yeah.
0: Yeah.
1: Gastown?
0: Yeah. No, there's no way this Gastown. Is this Gastown? I don't know, guys. You tell us. Columbia Hastings, where is this? And people could call in. I haven't tried to answer this one in a long time, but 604-684-7561. Let us know your thoughts where you're located. Yo, Mr. Wellness Check, where is you from? Tell us a little bit about yourself. What got you into producing? Where is you from? Where did you get your skill set for production and all that stuff? Tell us a little bit.
1: I grew up in Surrey, moved to the West End last year. Honestly, since I was a teenager, I would just fall asleep listening to music. I'd be up to like 2-3 in the morning just listening to music. Probably wasn't the best for, you know, sleep or whatever, but listening to everything. Played guitar, listening to hip-hop, listening to metal, skateboarding, video games, playing FIFA. I was surrounded by music, right?
0: Hell yeah. Yeah, you're showing a lot of cool edits that you're doing over skateboarding videos. Is that where that kind of comes from as well, too? The creativity behind that as well?
1: I think it just goes hand in hand.
0: It's hand in hand.
1: Skateboarding, music.
0: Hell yeah, dude. Absolutely. Fuck yeah, dude. We got a lot of Wellness Check's musical. How do you spell Wellness Check?
1: There's like C-H-E-Q-U-E.
0: Oh, okay.
1: Yeah. Not the RCMP one.
0: Is there what's that? Oh, like that's where people get Wellness Check money?
1: No, it's when they get beat up by the cops.
0: Oh, true. Yeah, I forgot about that. Knocking at your door at 2 in the morning because your neighbors heard a cat scream, but it wasn't a cat. I don't know. All right, guys. We are going to get back into some music real quick, and we're going to look for some music from Wellness Check right here to show y'all. And in the meantime, let's play some Midnight by Gold Kid and K-Swiss straight out of Van City right here on Priority Radio 100.5 FM. Let's go.

check. R-E-N-I. Who that be though? Yeah. Feeble-minded delivery, intellect telepathy, irony.

wishing for more ambition and ammunition to hit my mission. My target is clouded by malnutrition, seeking advice from family members and friends with a grain of salt, cause a grain of rice is too much to expend. As I extend invitations to a spiritual realm where everything is perfect and you treat everyone well cause they deserve it. Knows their purpose, no anxiety, no need to be nervous, as I plead my greed to the surface and open my eyes to realize the reality that lies beneath us, literally grave 6 feet under, till spirits fly to the sky, then come back as thunder in a blunder. Wonder what fate have done us in.

0: Yes, yes, yes, y'all. We Bizak, Proetic Radio, Wellness Check, Rennie Renz. We got a bunch of music from Wellness Check real quick right here. He's going to introduce a song. And you want to tell us a little bit about this track real quick, homie?
1: Yeah, buddy. Alex and I would just hang out, make beats, and end up throwing acapellas over them. And, you know, you start the beat, like half an hour later into it, you grab a random acapella. And this is a Justin Timberlake, Nelly Furtado one.
0: Nice.
1: And just complete fluke, but it just goes so hard.
0: Hell yeah. Give it to me, Justin Timberland. Timberlake. Oh, Timberlake.
1: All of them. All three.
0: It's Timberlake, Timberland, and Nelly Furtado. Okay, okay, okay. There it is. Give it to me. Mashup by Wellness Check and
1: Alex.
0: Right here on 100.5 FM. Let's go. But it will be played in 2 seconds, y'all. Just give it a quick bingo bango of a moment. Okay, this track is actually called Tunnels by Wellness Check, and we'll be right back in 2 seconds, y'all.

0: Yeah. Give it to me. Mashup by Wellness Check and Alex. Hell yeah, bro. How's that song come about? You said you messed up a little.
1: We're just hanging out, making beats and making mixes. That's all we do. We hang out every once in a while, and every time we do, it's magical.
0: Every time, dude, is magical. Hell yeah, buddy.
1: He's one hell of a mix. He'll engineer it. He'll mix it. He'll master it. Wow. Guy's a wizard.
0: That's fire, guys. What program do you normally use when you get on the control boards?
1: I use Ableton. He uses Logic.
0: Okay. Ableton. Oh, you guys use two different programs and you mix it together like that? Well, I guess you produce the beats and then send it out to him kind of thing.
1: Or he'll figure Ableton out. The guy's a genius.
0: Hell yeah, bro. Fuck yeah. Yeah, a lot of the mashups. This is the one you sent me yesterday. You were talking about yesterday. Ghost Tupac mashup. Let's go, y'all. Keep it locked. We got some mashups for y'all. Sickness. Let's go.

0: For every problem life seems a faithful friend to share. 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You and I have been friends for a long time.
1: Big Grim.

0: Till I was sore inside the crib. Now I know what it is.
1: I remember. You know, everybody has their different ways of what they use them for. But we'll let them explain that to you.
2: Yeah. Yes, yes, yup. Mic check, y'all. Woo! We back. We chilling. Wellness check in the building.
3: What's up?
2: Don't forget, y'all. Call in 604-684-7561. If you got some questions for your boy, ask him about producing, ask him where you can find his music. Where can people find all your stuff, bro?
3: Mostly SoundCloud right now.
2: SoundCloud, hell yeah.
3: Or stuff I produce for people. Hardbody, King Wise, from One Order.
2: Yeah, yo, first time I actually met you was, I didn't even meet you there. I came through Fortune because my boy Cole was working there, and I saw Hardbody go on stage, I saw you go on stage, and then after, I work in the West End liquor store, and you're hard to miss because you got blonde hair and you're tall, dude. It's a blonde brown dude, bro. So I'm like, yo, and my buddy Seb, you play softball with him and stuff. I'm like, bro, you know Hardbody. And then, did you produce that beat that you guys were on stage for, or you just were up there because you're boys?
3: Just up there for boys.
2: That's fucking dope, dude. I mean, he does a radio show too.
3: Yeah.
2: That's fucking
3: 6 o'clock Blitz.
2: 6 o'clock Blitz.
3: And Boom Bap Syndicate.
2: Boom Bap Syndicate. Fuck yeah, dude. What stations are those at? Like,
3: UBC.
2: UBC, okay, that's fire, that's fire, that's fire. How'd you meet Hardbody, and how you meet a lot of, like, how'd you meet Hardbody?
3: I knew of him just because he's fucking dope.
2: Oh, really?
3: Hell yeah. Yeah, dude. And then for my practicum at school, I was doing a podcast with artists with, like, you know, artists with any disabilities, people, artists, musicians, and so we just started talking about life, and then I told him I produce, he's like, send me some beats, and then one
2: that's
3: thing led
2: fire,
3: to the next.
2: Bro.
3: Yeah, sent him to King Wise. And then just one thing leads to the next.
2: That's sick. And how long ago was this?
3: Earlier this year.
2: Early? Oh.
3: Yeah.
2: Maybe. Oh, yeah. It's okay. Fair enough. Fair enough. Damn, bro. Look at you. That's freaking sick, man. Yeah, Hardbody's a sick rapper out in Vancouver as well, too. If you guys haven't checked him out, check him out. He was on Icon Hip Hop a couple of times at the rap shows and at Fortune as well, too. And Wellness Check produces beats for him as well, too. So make sure you guys tune in and check out some of that stuff as well too. What's your handles on SoundCloud?
3: Wellness Check.
2: Wellness Check.
3: Yeah,
2: okay.
3: Wellness Check.
2: Hell yeah, bro. And how long have you been producing for?
3: Maybe like a year and a half.
2: Really?
3: Not that long.
2: Fuck, dude.
3: But then, like,
2: fresh for a year and a half.
3: I played drums growing up. I played guitar, so I know music theory. I know.
2: Oh, okay.
3: Yeah, and then it's just picking up the computer stuff, but.
2: Fuck yeah,
3: dude. You figure it out as you go. It doesn't matter. You don't gotta know.
2: Dude, my other buddy, Paul, the Identity Crisis, he goes by. He's an artist as well, too, and he teaches music theory, like piano, guitar, and stuff. And when I was trying to learn how to produce, like, that's what I was learning from him is, like, you get that Albert piano book, and you learn from the beginning. And he was teaching me all these things about chords, which I didn't know, which are really interesting, because you can make a beat. You could go on Fruity Loops and make a bunch of stuff that just sound like do-do-do-do-do-do-do. And I was making a bunch of stuff, and I showed him that, and he's like, this sounds cool, but it sounds like your brain, like, you know what? Because it's just like, just like noise. I don't know how to explain it. Like, background, cool, somehow melodic noise. He's like, he's explaining what chords are. He's like, you got to stick within those, like, seven chords or whatever.
3: If it sounds good, it sounds good.
2: Well, yeah, but he was saying, like, when it's like a melody, you know when you tell people, like, okay, yo, we're doing E minor, or you're doing B, he's saying, like, so every chord, like, in piano, like, you start, like, at a key, and then, like, those seven
3: those keys are the notes.
2: Yeah, so I wasn't staying within those. I was just going from here to here to here, and I didn't realize, like, how much better it kind of sounds. And you could color outside of the lines, you were saying. Yeah. Like, things sound really dope like that and stuff. But obviously, everybody has their own way of making music. But for somebody who is just going with their gut and just trying these random things all over the place, learning that there's a reason why things stay in chords kind of helped me understand, like, things a little bit better. I'll still experiment outside and stuff. But it's really interesting concept, bro. And he was telling me, bro, he really advised all producers to learn music theory, because a lot of them actually don't even know what that is. And, like, you mentioned it right off the bat, so that's pretty fucking dope.
3: I got friends who know none of it, but you got to learn. Yeah. You got to learn the language they speak, right? You can say 16th notes, 8th notes, A minor. They're like, bro, they'll start tapping on their chest. So you got to translate what they're saying.
2: Right, like metronome, like that's their version of doing like.
3: Or they'll be like, da da da da. And I'm like, what the fuck does that mean?
2: Yeah. No, fair enough, dude. Do you ever watch Drumline and Nick Cannon back in the day? Christina Milian, Nick Cannon. Actually, I don't know if she was in. But basically, he's like this kid who doesn't know how to read music, but he's like an amazing drummer. And then he goes to school and he like learns how to do it. And they were like saying the same, like, how are you doing it so good? You don't know how to do this shit. And then
3: just doing it.
2: Everybody just thought he was a sick part of the movie. But yeah, that's really interesting. Fuck yeah, dude. So you started with drums, piano.
3: No, just a guitar, then drums.
2: Oh, guitar, then drums. Yeah. Wow. You still play around with it?
3: A little bit of guitar, yeah.
2: Hell yeah, dude. Do you use some of it when you're sampling your own stuff, like you're producing? Oh, yeah, quite a lot.
3: You can add, like, effects to guitar. Sometimes it's easier to think. Like, there's people, I have friends that can think with a piano. Like, it's just easier to see where notes are. It's easier with a guitar.
2: Yeah.
3: Some friends click everything in. Some pens play it all in. Some sample.
2: Fuck yeah, dude.
3: You can learn as much as you want or as little as you want. You can chop up a sample over a drum break.
2: That's true,
3: or
2: yeah.
3: Or you can go record a violin and sample it and play it and write it down.
2: That's crazy. A violin, that must be an interesting... I heard piano's like a nice, like, basic to learn everything else kind of thing.
3: It's color-coded.
2: Like, it's color-coded. Yeah, fair enough.
3: A minor's the white keys.
2: True. Okay. Yeah. Fair enough. Hell yeah, dude. Damn, dude. And what do you put all your stuff on computers or do you use like analog? Do you do like a high MP3s or any of the MPKs or
3: like, literally depends. I got a friend who has a synth. Sometimes straight computer. Sometimes
2: wow.
3: You literally do whatever you want whenever you want as long as it sounds good.
2: That's fire. And when you started producing, were you doing mashups first or making your own beats first?
3: So I started, like, making my own beats, but they sounded like Fisher-Price.
2: Okay.
3: And then with Serato, you can, like, stem, like, just the vocals or just the beat. So I started just making mashups of songs and then slowly started making my own beats and then just started making beats just for fun.
2: Hell yeah, dude.
3: As long as you're having fun. As long as you're having fun. Literally, rule number one.
2: Yeah.
3: If you're not having fun, go do something else.
2: No, it's fair. That's fucking fire. As an artist, like, I feel like... It's so easy to have fun in the booth and stuff, but when you're not, like, working with a producer or engineer, like, a lot of your work kind of goes, like, because, like, you can't perform something you get from a, you can't perform something you get off of YouTube, right?
3: Yeah.
2: So I feel like, although it is your original work, it's not over an original piece of work. So, like, you know, and going to, like, saying when you're having fun as a producer, I feel like it's sick because, like, you're having fun, but you're creating, like, pure raw original content. But
3: sometimes you're not. Sometimes you're mashing up two songs and it's fun.
2: That's true.
3: Rule number one, as long as you're having fun.
2: As long as you're having fun, okay.
3: And as soon as you're like, does this sound good? Is someone else going to like it? Am I going to clear the sample?
2: Yeah.
3: Fun's gone.
2: True that.
3: Any thought other than like, is this making 12-year-old me happy? You fucked up.
2: I love it, bro.
3: Yeah.
2: Fuck yeah,
3: literally,
2: dude.
3: Like, remember being like a 12-year-old kid?
2: Yeah.
3: Listening to the first Eminem album? That's the feeling you want.
2: Hell yeah, yeah. I had the DVD, the 8 Mile DVD with the bonus Superman music video. My friends tried to make me play it from my parents because I didn't see it. And it's like, the girl's like, I don't know if you've seen that video.
3: I remember my mom one time, she was like, what are you listening to? Grab the headphones.
2: Yeah.
3: Like, something's wrong with you.
2: Slim Shady.
3: Yeah.
2: Hell yeah, dude. What else? You said you grew up on some rock, some rap, and some
3: metal.
2: Too.
3: A lot of metal.
2: That's what you're saying.
3: Metal.
2: Damn, okay.
3: Punk. Punjabi music.
2: Okay, wait, what did you call it?
3: Country music.
2: The Punjabi music, you call it punk?
3: No, I listen to punk and Punjabi.
2: Oh, Punjabi. Music. Okay, I thought there was another term for Punjabi funk. Oh, like funk. That's fucking
3: dope. All the Punjabi music, like, look at how much it, like, sampled from, like, drum and bass. And just, we're like 10-year-old kids going to hall parties listening to drum and bass before we knew it.
2: That's dope. That makes a lot of sense. In the Tamil, like, community as well, too, like, a lot of the DJs, they do the same thing. They'll, like, sample a lot of stuff that we hear growing up here in Canada, but also take the original stuff from, like, you know, just like you said, Punjabi music and just mash it together. There's a lot of, like, resemblance and stuff. And drum and bass too, eh? Like, was that a big part of you growing up?
3: No. I didn't know it was until later, right?
2: True.
3: Like, all the Bhangra music that came out of England.
2: Yeah.
3: All the jazzy B and everything. Like, look what they sample. Look where they're growing up around, right?
2: Yes. That makes sense.
3: So you end up hearing it.
2: Yeah.
3: And then you're playing FIFA, you're playing NHL, you just end up hearing everything.
2: Yeah. I heard the history in England, there's, like, lots of India people from India there because, like, just of the history there and stuff. And, like, you know, a lot of the cuisine there is, like, straight from India. India as well too, so like that makes sense that the house music kind of mixes in with a lot of that stuff as well too. That's fucking dope, dude. History of music
3: yeah.
2: for your folks. That's freaking dope, man. Hell yeah, bro. So when, and also with it comes to all the different genres of music, what kind of, what metal were you listening to? I actually recently started getting into metal and like actually like 30s 40s punk, believe it or not, or not 30s 60s 70s garage band, like punks, punk band, like there's like whole like Spotify playlist. Yeah. And I'll just, you know where I work at the liquor store and stuff. Yeah. I'll just like play it and like some people will walk and they'll be like, how the fuck do you, what is this? Like, yeah. It's cool. And
3: first,
2: it's just,
3: first
2: it's
3: time cool. I walked into that store, you guys were playing Dragon Force.
2: There you go, dude.
3: Next time it was Doom.
2: See, yeah. It's pretty funny. Whoever is behind the counter there, like whatever they're feeling, they'll play it. It's pretty awesome. What is death metal? I'm gonna sound ignorant to the people that know this genre more than me, but is Def Leppard considered metal? No, right? That's more like
3: There's like 80s metal, like Scorpions and like AC. Like, for the time it came out, that shit was heavy. Like, Black Sabbath, Deep Purple.
2: Yeah, Black Sabbath, that's the definition.
3: Yeah, but now you're like, that's classic. Yeah, that's, that was okay. Like the first metal, but that right, and Deep Purple. But now you're like, well, that's like boomer music, you know?
2: That's boomer music. Sometimes people say yeah.
3: Compared to like how much heavier it got, how much like more aggressive and
2: for
3: faster.
2: Sure. What is like the newer metal now? Like, what's the scene in like last 10 years
3: I
2: that
3: think,
2: you've been
3: I think
2: like...
3: it's the same thing if you're like, what's hip hop? You're like, I don't know. Like,
2: but who are they? Who are the guys that everybody's like, yep. I'm going to a metal show? That's a metal show.
3: Bring Me the Horizon's coming on Sunday. They're one of the biggest bands in the world.
2: At the Commodore? Rogers. Okay. Fuck yeah, dude.
3: You still have, like, the Metallicas of the world. And and then just, like, hip-hop, you've got, like, underground rap. You got Boom Bap. You got Drake. You got whatever rap you want, right?
2: So, yeah.
3: Same thing. Metal's just as diverse.
2: Yeah, the scene here for concerts, like, big artists and large are so sick. Like, people tell me they go to metal concerts at Commodore and... I think
3: Rickshaw.
2: What's that? Rickshaw. Yes, that's what it was. Rickshaw. Yeah. That's where the place is.
3: That's venue for metal.
2: Really? Yeah. Fuck yeah, dude! I gotta go check out that a couple more times. That's dope. I always wanted to. If anybody out there knows anybody or knows of shows, you know, let us know so we could promote it. Like, I actually wonder what's playing this weekend on Rickshaw. I don't know. But there's probably. Do you go to a lot of concerts or anything? Yeah, hell a lot. Oh, fuck yeah, dude! No way. Okay, what's the last concert that you've gone to?
3: Fuck, I don't remember. Now I'm drawing a blank.
2: Drawing a blank? Yeah, fair enough.
3: What was the last show I went to? Angel Maker?
2: Angel Maker? Okay.
3: A metal show. They're from North Vancouver.
2: Oh, they're from North Van? Fuck yeah. Shout out Angel Maker. Damn, that's sick.
3: I've probably been a lot.
2: And what venue? Oh, they're from North Van, but they didn't play
3: Rickshaw.
2: The venue. Oh, Rickshaw. What? Yeah. Fuck yeah, dude.
3: There's another local band, Bayonet Dismemberment.
2: Bayonet Dismemberment?
3: Dismemberment,
2: sick fucking name, first of all. Fuck yeah. Bayonet Dismemberment.
3: Dismemberment.
2: Dismemberment. Fuck yeah. It's a play on words as well, too. Hell yeah, dude. A Rickshaw, eh? I'm going to have to check that out. We're all going to have to check it out. And everybody, if you guys know some cool bands out there that's playing some dope music, let us know. Yeah, we're going to jump more into some music over here as well, too. Don't forget to check out Wellness Check on SoundCloud as well, too. Check out all of his tunes and stuff. Got a lot of cool mixes and beats. And hope you all tuned in. Oh, pitch. There's a sign here. Make sure you guys hit up Co-op Radio. And we got the membership drive coming up as well, too. Become a member. And in November, become a member. So just so you remember... I'm telling you that now. Okay, so here's another track. Yo, Wellness Check, do you want to introduce a song for us over here?
3: I can't read.
2: Oh, yeah, sorry, I should get a little bit bigger.
3: All right, the future one. Covered in money.
2: All right.
3: Again, same thing. Alex and I were fucking around, and I remember he, like, dragged on, like, a distortion filter onto the bass track. And
2: amazing.
3: I remember... in a like blue lights only in the room, we just stared at each other. You know, like the whole room goes silent and like
2: you feel
3: in your chest, kind of shit like that. That's what happens when me and him hang out.
2: That's sick, dude. And you guys bring two different like control, like you guys bring your own computers and stuff.
3: No, you can tap in, tap out on your laptop.
2: Fuck yeah, dude. Just fucking
3: you don't need, two people holding a steering wheel.
2: Exactly. Ben had money.
3: Yeah.
2: Hell yeah. All right, here we go, y'all. Future covered in money. Ben had money. Mashup by the homie Alex. And Wellness Check right here on Proetics Co-op 100.5 FM. You're right. I've been having money. Taking my breath clean.

0: Jerry. Hey, Benjamin, Franklin, them ain't none of your friends.
1: That's what I want to talk to you about. He's feeling real bad.
2: Huh?
1: My mule. You see, he got all riled up when you went and fired those shots at his feet.
2: Hey, you making some kind of joke?
1: No. You see, I understand you men were just playing around, but the mule, he just doesn't get it. Of course, if you were to all apologize...

0: it's nice you laughing. See, my mule don't like people laughing. It's the crazy idea you're laughing at him. Now, if you apologize like I know you're going to, I might convince him that you really didn't mean it.
1: Adios, amigo. Listen, stranger. Did you get the idea? We don't like to see bad boys like you in town. Go get your mule. You let him get away from you?
0: You see, that's what I want to talk to you about. He's feeling real bad.
1: Huh?
0: My mule. You see, he got all riled up when you went and fired those shots at his feet.
1: Hey, you making some kind of joke?
0: No. You see, I understand you men were just playing around, but the mule, he just doesn't get it. Of course, if you were to all apologize...
1: Ha, ha, ha.

I don't think it's nice, you laughing. See, my mule don't like people laughing. It's the crazy idea you're laughing at him. Now, if you apologize like I know you're going to, I might convince him that you really didn't mean it.

0: most having.
1: Hello, is Al there?
0: Al?
1: Yeah, Al. Last name, Caholic.
0: Let me check. Phone call for Al. Alcoholic. Is there an alcoholic here? Wait a minute. Listen, you little yellow belly rat jackass. If I ever find out who you are, I'll kill you.
2: My name is Rex. If you study with my 8-week program, you will learn a system of self-defense that I developed over 2 seasons of fighting in the Octagon. It's called Rex Corner.

watch it. Betcha. All right, that was pretty good. Okay, now watch this.

Evan Lovejoy's been telling me. 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Hi, it's me again. I got another problem. This one's about my captain.

0: Bionic Bunny has a cousin who lives on the other side of the country.
1: In a city where it's like always nighttime, and when there's trouble... He launches himself down this bunny action tube.
0: And he becomes Dark!

0: volume was down. Yes, yes, yes, y'all. All right, we're going to get back to you. Yo, can you hear yourself there, Paul?
1: I hear myself, yeah.
0: Okay, hell yeah. Okay, well, that was a fun show.
1: That was fun.
0: Yeah, we were trying to do some phone stuff, but like, it wasn't working. Not phone stuff, like, ooh, we're doing some phone stuff. No, we'll figure it out, guys. I know you guys, we got the number that we're handing out here. Next time we will have the phone programs figured out so everybody can call and talk about cool stuff. Shout out to Tareeb. He gave us a call. We were talking for like 10 minutes trying to figure it out. It didn't work, so my bad. But it's okay. We got it pre-recorded here that we tried. It's literally so stupid. Like, we have a video of us just talking to you, trying to figure it out. So, anyways, okay, the show's about to wrap up, actually. You got, like, 13 seconds left. So, do you want to say anything before we leave?
1: I got 10 seconds. You take them.
0: Oh, fuck. Okay, dude. Portic Radio, shout out. Shout out, One Less Check. We'll see you guys next week, okay? Peace.
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5: Welcome to People First Radio. I'm Joe Pugh. Walking a Winnipeg labyrinth helped Corey Bialik consider a contemplative question. What would it mean to not be depressed? The labyrinth was not curative, but it was therapeutic. Bialik studied and worked for a time in the world of urban planning. He also deals with a diagnosed double depression, persistent depressive disorder, and major depressive disorder. He's shared reflections on the way navigating public space and nature can impact his mental health. In the essay, Minding the City, Bialik called for more nature-based intent in the way we design our public spaces. That essay appeared in the collection Living Disability, a book bringing together 35 disabled writers, each offering perspectives on city building. I spoke with Corey Bialik about his experiences of the interplay between public space and mental health.
6: My name is Corey Bialik. I'm a Winnipeg transplant living in the city of Toronto. I've been here for about 13 years now. It's kind of germane to the nature of the essay, but I did my undergrad in human geography at the University of Manitoba, where I spent a lot of time thinking about gender and sexuality studies in the context of space making. Sort of learning the typical geeky phrase, what's where, why is it there, and why care? So I spent a lot of time over the past 20 years just thinking about how space is made. And that maybe predictably led to an interest in city building, where spaces tend to be most, I don't know, visited by people. And through that, applied for the city planning program at the University of Toronto. What brought me to the city, it's where I've been practicing now as a recovering planner. I'm actually not in like capital P planning anymore. I'm in the sustainability field. But I did my, in my undergrad, my minor was environmental studies. So like space and sustainability and gender and sexuality, and all these things kind of like came together into the city building world.
5: Well, thank you very much for making some time to chat with me. I came across your work through this essay you wrote, Minding the City, that appears in this book called Living Disability, which is an essay collection. And what really leapt off the page for me from your story was this central idea you pitched that public space could be designed in a way that actively harmed your mental health to be in, but it could also be designed in a way that made it actively therapeutic to be in. And I'm wondering if you could tell me about that idea in broad strokes.
6: Yeah, so I mean, the essay is highly personal. So I'll just sort of couch my answer in that, that this is not sort of like me surfacing a universal truth. It's just my sort of experience bumping around in the city every day. So a few years ago, I was diagnosed with what's called double depression. So it's persistent depressive

0: becomes horrific, or it can be. And so the way I describe it in the book is that, especially living in a city like Toronto, where everything is sort of highly engineered and inorganic, everything becomes a potential source of threat. And I don't mean that in a bodily sort of way. Like, I'm not worried about my safety. It's more about the psychological impact of just walking through the world, which maybe sounds a bit nebulous, but it's like, I see concrete, and I think about where that concrete came from, and I think about its extraction. I think about the damage it's done to like to the ecology of that place. I think about what it's paved over. I think about what its end life is, and I start to like really become antagonized by the city as a place. And without areas of refuge or moments to sort of like break that feeling of being attacked by the city, it can become sort of very overwhelming very quickly. And it's kind of an interesting time right now to have this discussion because I'm sort of in that context right now of both depressive or disorders acting together, and it's been a hard few months for that reason.
1: Well, you talk in your essay about some time that you spent in Winnipeg and this one particular park and your kind of journey going there and the blow by blow of how exactly it was therapeutic. Would you be able to tell me a little bit about that?
0: Yeah, so it was back in 2013. I had just gotten out of a long-term relationship, my first relationship. Maybe this is a bit banal, but I was feeling quite depressed because of it. I was living in my parents' basement after being on my own for a few years, so sort of just wallowing, I guess you could say. And then one day, just made the decision to get on a bike and get out of the house to try to clear my mind. And something drew me to King's Park, which is a park near the University of Manitoba, near where my parents live. It's kind of this sprawling 90-plus acre park, situated within the sort of nooks and crannies of the Red River. Beautiful, beautiful park. The first like week or two, I felt comfortable enough to cycle through the park, but not necessarily get out and enjoy the amenities that the park offered. I talk in the essay how there's like a naturalized prairie landscape, there's a waterfall, there's all sorts of things you can discover and explore if you're so inclined. Also including a labyrinth, which I didn't really know a lot about at the time, what a labyrinth was or what it was sort of meant to do. But I eventually, after like seeing it several times on my route around the park, became interested enough to get off the bike and sort of check it out. I guess for people who don't know, a labyrinth, has a long history of what labyrinths are and how they function. In this context, it's part of the Carol Shields Memorial Labyrinth Garden. So a labyrinth is like a unidirectional path. You walk, you get to the center, and then you walk back out, and you're supposed to contemplate whatever you want to contemplate. There's no real magic to it, but the idea is you sort of like sip the central thought as you walk through, opine on what you've learned, and then sort of walk back out and take away with you those lessons. And so, yeah, my first time at the labyrinth, I was a little bit skeptical. I'm not really a self-help guy, I did it, and it's sort of like was the first moment where I experienced sort of like a crack in my head, where like I found some small space to start thinking about a potential other than hopelessness, if you will. And so that was sort of this thing. I went back, on a daily basis, and every day I went back, I sort of like bought into it a little bit more. I discovered a little bit more about myself and how I thought about my depression and how much it controls me and how much I can control it. And yeah, I don't know, kind of offered this like very therapeutic space to be in nature, which is really important to me. And yeah, I don't know, plumb the depths of sort of like what was lurking underneath of that veil of sadness, and starting to sort of take stock.
1: Well, it was very interesting for me to read your experience of being in a labyrinth. And I don't know if this is just me, but when I read the word labyrinth, my first thoughts are, someone in Greek myth is like leaving a trail of string behind them. Maybe there's a minotaur that's going to pop out somewhere. But to hear of the context, that there's a labyrinth in a Winnipeg park, and even just thinking about a labyrinth is by definition,

0: it's like a one-way path. It doesn't lead you anywhere but in and out. And it almost sounded like antithetical to some of the things you might expect to be in public space that are designed in like very utilitarian ways. But the way that you describe being in this labyrinth and like deliberately contemplating certain questions and reflecting, it seemed really neat. And it seemed like it was doing a thing that is maybe fair to say a little bit subversive for like big elements in public parks to do.
1: Totally. I mean, yeah, I'm in, I'm still in the sort of like city planning world. And, you know, often you think about parks as either offering active amenities, sporting fields, that sort of thing, or passive amenities, so a lawn or like somewhere to sit. But these like intentionally, yeah, therapeutic spaces that are designed to offer opportunities for either like restoration, or yeah, respite or rehabilitation. These aren't really things we think about, I don't think, necessarily when we're designing public parks, no matter the scale, whether it's a parkette, an arcade, a grotto, you know, a central park, that sort of thing. And so, yeah, I mean, I think a part of the reason why I was so puzzled and intrigued by the labyrinth in the first place is because it felt so out of place. I didn't really know what to make of it. Yeah, which was, I think, kind of the allure in the first place.
0: And there's also the idea that you said, you know, you're like not a self-help guy by nature, maybe, but something about this labyrinth got you to try it and got you to like contemplate these questions in your head and find that, hey, this actually is helping me.
1: 100%. And I think, you know, in the book, I talk about how, and labyrinths are sort of like a part of this broader philosophy of biophilia or biophilic design, which is the idea that humans have an innate need to affiliate with other living beings or nature, however you sort of theorize it. And I think that was sort of like, I mean, in Toronto, like there's a street called Kensington or Kensington Market, a neighborhood, and often they have labyrinths on the street, which are interesting, but maybe not as inviting as ones that are in a park against a backdrop of like trees and flora and fauna and like pollinators buzzing around and that sort of thing. So I think it was sort of like, I was in a space that was already hyper-naturalized, where I was already feeling quite a bit safer just by virtue of that fact and a bit more maybe connected to the world around me. And then having this amenity that also is like asking me to explore, I have like an internal discussion with myself. It was like the perfect setting, the perfect scenario in a way, because I was already, just by virtue of being in this naturalized space, a bit more disarmed, I guess.
0: And of course, you also note in your essay, like, it's not like this solved the problem, but it was therapeutic.
1: Yeah. It's really important. I don't want to make, it's not like this didn't cure me. Like, this was 13 years ago and I'm still dealing with depression today. So I'm not saying labyrinths are a panacea for the mental health crisis. I'm not even saying that biophilia in and of itself can solve the problem. It's just a tool that I think is worth keeping in the toolkit as a city planner, for instance, when you're approaching a new public realm space, that intentionally centering nature-based design ideas can have these other positive effects, aside from just sort of like enhancing ecology, for instance, or like climate resilience. There's also this physical and mental health and well-being benefit that comes with it, that I think often gets lost in the shuffle.
0: Well, if we were to zoom out more broadly, what do you think are the specific aspects of urban design that can make an environment more pleasant or more unpleasant to be in?
1: I was thinking about this before this call, and it's kind of a challenging answer to think about how city planning can attenuate mental health challenges. Because unlike a physical disability where you can have, and I don't think we're even very good at dealing with physical disability. I think it's like a blip on the radar that some people are dealing with nowadays, not very well in most cases. But there's like metrics you can put to it, right? Like having sidewalks of certain widths, or tactile surfaces where there's a crosswalk. Like there's ways to make spaces more physically accessible. It's really hard with mental disability, I would say, because it's so invisible. And I think it's also highly individualistic and personal. So there's not really a way to say, like, if you do X, Y, and Z, this area, this like part of the city will become somehow better through this lens of mental health. But I think one way to start, and what I sort of start to poke at in the book, again, is this idea of close, contracting the distance between humans in quotations and nature in quotations, because we are obviously part of nature. And, you know, I just, if you think about what it's like to stand in a forest and to hear the sounds of animals and insects and the wind through the bush, there's something just like highly therapeutic about that, and centering and humane. And I think a lot of our cities have been over-engineered in a way to control nature, which is sort of the way we've come to theorize nature, is something to be controlled and to have dominion over. And I think we've severed

0: I was living in a 500 square foot apartment without any outdoor space accessible to me, and I couldn't leave the house. And so I think this discourse emerged pretty rapidly about the need to provide people with opportunities to be outdoors in public spaces that are naturalized to some degree, let's say. But I think that, and that was like kind of the current, that was like the idea that I think was a good idea that sort of got co-opted and turned into something else. Like that language then became more like, well, people are maybe not feeling great mentally, and so we need to do X, Y, and Z to make them feel better, but often through the lens of like productivity. So like we need to make offices feel more welcoming, not so that we can increase the mental wellness of our employees, but to ensure that they're working harder, or that wellness became something that was put onto people, like the wellness sort of like influencer fad shot up during COVID, right? Like somehow you're responsible for your own wellness, and if you are not doing well, there's like a character deficiency that you're not dealing with properly. Like, why aren't you working out more, or why aren't you eating better? Like it kind of like responsabilized the individual for like mental health challenges. And I'm not saying like those things don't help, but they're not the cause and they're not necessarily the cure. And then I think there was sort of like a rapid fall off. Like I don't know. In my experience, everyone is sort of pretending like COVID didn't happen, and a lot of the ideas that came in with the tide of COVID went out with it when we decided that we didn't actually live through a pandemic. And so the wellness agenda, at least in my work, since we've gone back to normal, doesn't really exist anymore in the same way it did back in like 2021, say.
1: Oh, what are some of the things you saw that were part of that wellness agenda that you feel like came in and out with the tide?
0: Something as simple as like livable balconies, that like in the real estate context. But then also when I was working on a couple of like large scale, like community scale redevelopment projects, and we were thinking about the public realm, we started to think about things outside of just like a playground and trees and a lawn. You start to think about more naturalized spaces that offer people a reason to sit and then to be entrenched in a natural setting. Ideas of like play and discovery, and offering people analogs for nature inside as well. We started to think a lot about like green walls and how you can bring nature indoors to make spaces feel less hard and maybe more humane. And so there was a lot of like really fun, and those like might seem like small examples, but it's more to say that there was like this deep discourse emerging that was really, really exciting. And I think like I'm in the privileged position of being in the public sector now, where when I write RFPs or I'm trying to procure a consultant to do work for us, I can embed language around this, like around biophilia, nature-based solutions, health, wellness, this sort of thing. But it's like you have to be very intentional to get to that end, and it has to be accounted for at sort of beginning stages of a project. It can't be something that's airdropped in later on. And I just don't know that the discourse is as strong as it was.
1: Do you have any insight on how to thread that needle and incorporate things like biophilia into design and maybe justify them in a way that is going to get some decision maker to green light them without just sort of including them in your proposal because they're buzzwords?
0: Yeah, I mean, there's like a whole economic case for biophilic design. Like the whole idea of biophilic design is to reduce the gradients that we've created between ecological processes and how we deal with nature. So like a great example is stormwater. Right now we have elaborate over-engineered systems to convey stormwater from where it lands to some sort of cistern or to a lake or to wherever it ends up. And the energy that goes into that gradient is immense. And reducing that gradient by using like blue-green infrastructure, bioswales, other sort of like public realm amenities, require less energy and therefore less money. Like there's a carbon imperative and a financial imperative. but there's like this steep learning curve and an inertia to start to look at these types.

0: of interventions that make it difficult for most developers, I would say, and even like a lot of honestly, a lot of like city planners have a lot of have like their way of doing things. They have rules and regulations and bylaws and like these like systems that are in place to keep things sort of like as they are. And so it requires. There's a guy named Jamie Miller who's done a lot of work on this. I recommend anyone listening to check out his TED Talks and the work that he does. He's very eloquent. And it's actually, he's the one who introduced me to this idea of gradients through one of the projects I was managing a couple of years ago. And it's really easy to make the business case, honestly, for biophilia. I'm not an economics guy either. So I won't speak too much on that, but it exists and it's there. But I think it's sort of like, I don't know, we used in my old job, we used to talk a lot about like it changing hearts and minds. That's kind of like the first step to get people to buy into this. And during COVID, it was a little bit easier again because everyone felt some amount of stress and anxiety during COVID. And so it was easier to broach the subject and it felt important to people because they were experiencing it themselves. And so there's like this hearts and minds piece, and then also making the actual business case, because that's just the system that we live in, that everything has to pencil out economically.
1: Well, on that idea of changing hearts and minds, I think when I was reading through your essay, what made me think, oh, I need to reach out to and talk to this guy, is I think it's pretty easy to grasp on kind of like an intellectual level. All of these ideas of biophilia, when I'm out closer to nature, I feel a little more grounded. It would probably be good if our urban spaces had a little bit more of that natural connection in them, kind of et cetera, et cetera. But when I read through your story of being in this labyrinth in Winnipeg and going through this contemplative exercise and feeling like, hey, that helped me, it feels real. It felt like something that I could latch onto and put myself in your shoes and see, like, oh my goodness, that is what this actually looks like. And it's no longer abstract, kind of hypothetical.
0: Yeah, I mean, when Emily, who's actually, I went to school with Emily, so she's a good friend. When she reached out to me about contributing a chapter to this book, my first reaction was like, absolutely not. And that's not because nothing to do with her or like the book. It's just that A is intensely personal, and B, I have really bad imposter syndrome, so I couldn't really imagine why my voice should be in a book. But what I ultimately came around to is like, I have a personal vested interest in normalizing mental like discussions around mental health in a real way, not in like a once a year corporate kind of like let's talk about our mental health way, but like in a way where the language of depression and the experience of depression can be humanized in some way. I've also always sort of felt that familiarity breeds empathy, and so I just kind of thought, you know, if I can be that familiar voice, I have to use it. And that's what sort of like ultimately got me to overcome my fear and anxiety about participating in this book. And, you know, I don't know if I'm another voice in this space, and I think it's important to have as many voices as possible normalizing the experiences that people with depression and anxiety and all sorts of things face on a daily basis. Because, yeah, like, as I say in the book, it can be very isolating because, you know, even in this call, like right now, I seem like I'm quite normal, laughing, talking. I'll close the laptop and I'll go back into bed. That's just kind of the reality of living in a world where you can't hide all the time. And so it was very empowering, I think, at the end of the day, to be able to participate and contribute my account and my own experiences.
1: Well, on that idea of talking more about the experiences of dealing with something like depression in a real and non-corporate way, what do you think are some of the things that it's most important to talk about, or like how do you think we collectively can do that in a good or better way?
0: I mean, for me, I tend to hold myself prisoner in a way. Like there's like shame in being depressed. Despite all the self-work I've done, all the therapy I've done, at the end of the day, I still carry with me embarrassment. And or that if I talk about it or if someone knows that I deal with depression, that I'm somehow deficient or weak or that it's a character issue. And I think it's really easy to let the voice inside my head keep me in that prison. But it's through exercises like writing this book, talking to you. I mean, I came out to my work. Like I told him I was in therapy. I was dealing with depression. That it was going into the office was causing a lot of anguish. And just getting that sort of putting that out there and outing myself. I don't know. It disarmed that voice inside of my head and took some of the power that depression has over me away. And so when I talk about humanizing mental health or normalizing it, it's not just like for other people to understand what I'm going through. It's also just for myself to understand what I'm going through and to give myself a bit more space just to maneuver through this world in a way where I'm not so shackled by the like various pain points that depression creates. I don't know. And I say all that and it sounds great, but I still have a hard time talking to my friends about it. Like, it's hard to say no to going out. It's hard to explain to people why I haven't texted them back in 6 months. That it's not because of them. It's just me dealing with my own challenges, if you will. So I don't know. I guess it is just like it's all about dialogue in a way. And again, I think people seeing me who don't otherwise know that I'm depressed, and I tell them I'm a depressed, I deal with depression. It doesn't always make sense to them, but in that sort of tension arises the potential for them to understand that depression can operate in all sorts of different ways. And just because I'm not in bed when they're in my house, it doesn't mean that I'm not still dealing with challenging thoughts.
1: No, it makes a lot of sense. Thank you for saying all that.
0: Yeah, no problem. It's yeah, I don't know. It's hard. I've dealt with depression my entire life. And I forget sometimes how important these conversations can be.
1: Well, what was it like when you took your essay, you put it on the page, you shared it in this collection? You talked about how you were maybe apprehensive about doing it in the first place, but what's it been like since this has come out?
0: My whole body is like tingling right now with like anxiety, just thinking about what that process was like. It was like writing the book was very scary. I didn't know how it would be received by the editors, like Emily included. It was received well, which was nice. And the book has gotten a lot of positive feedback. And some of the authors in the book have reached out to me to let me know like how I guess not touched, but like how my chapter resonated with them. And there's power in that. It in a way, makes my experiences feel valid in a way that maybe I don't normally tend to validate them myself. And knowing that people, like some folks who deal with depression have read this chapter and it's like meant something to them is I guess gratifying in a way. It's this weird thing where like I want to celebrate the fact that I've been published. Like it's really neat in a way. I never expected it for myself. I never thought of myself as someone who would step into the public square of ideas. And now I'm here in it, and it's awkward. It was awkward to tell my parents about it. I don't think they really understood the depths of my depression. So that opened up a lot of interesting dialogue with them and some of my like close friends who didn't really have any idea. Getting them to read the book was also an interesting experience where they kind of got to know me a little bit better, I think, than maybe I'd let them. And so yeah, it's been a moment of personal growth, and then also it seems to be resonating with people, so that's been nice.
1: What do you think are the parts of your story that you shared in this essay that you think are kind of universal, or that anyone in any community, whether they work in planning or not, could be looking to come in and borrow?
0: I think I was also ruminating on this question. I thought it might come up, and I have to say I didn't really come to a good answer because it's so mucky. I think there's something about, and this is like something I try to do, and it's so trite, but the idea of just like literally stopping to smell the roses, that there are these moments around us that we can find and leverage and make use of, even if it's a 5 second, you stop for 5 seconds and you look at a bee that's like pollinating a flower. There's beauty in that and wonder in that. And I think Our lives are so busy and we're so stressed, and there's so many bad things happening right now, and there's like polycrisis that envelops our world, that it's really easy to get dragged down by all of that. And so, I have a backyard now. It's the development since I wrote the book, or wrote the chapter, sorry. And I find myself out there just like looking at ants. And I'm not saying that is like a way to cure depression. I'm just saying that there are moments to be present in your life, and find the beauty around you that can at least give your mind a break. So I don't know, maybe that's like a little bit quixotic. I don't think that's a solution, but it is something that I have found to be immensely helpful.
1: Well, it makes sense. And then I guess the natural extension is like, hey, if our world naturally created more opportunities for us to do that, and maybe there were more bees around, say, speaking of an element of the polycrisis, then we might all be a bit better served.
0: 100%. Easier said than done. There's like 9 billion of us on the planet in limited space. We can't go back to an agrarian society. But it's more about like, where are the liminal spaces? Where are the opportunities to inject this sort of like nature-based idea? What can we do? And on the various scales that we operate in, right? Like, is it just putting I don't know, a sunflower on your balcony? Or if you're a city planner, is it about creating a park that intentionally brings in nature-based solutions? Like, we can all do our little part, I think.
1: Well, Corey, I don't think that's trite at all. Thank you so much for taking the time to speak with me today and for sharing your story.
0: Course, no problem. Thank you so much for the invitation. It's really cool to be on the radio. And this has been great. I've really enjoyed it.
1: Corey Bialik lives in Toronto. His essay, Minding the City, which inspired our conversation, was published in the collection Living Disability.
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1: The following is part of a segment that first aired in October of last year. Disability, history, power. How do the stories of people with disabilities get recorded in the documents we use to decipher the past? Whose stories didn't get written down? When institutions like psychiatric hospitals control and restrict access to decades-old archives, are they protecting people's privacy? Are they protecting themselves from potential lawsuits? Questions like these are just some of what's explored in the book Cripping the Archive, a collection of 20 distinct chapters from different authors. It spans continents and centuries, taking a critical eye to how disability has, or oftentimes hasn't, been recorded. It often questions the power structures that gave today's historians what they have to work with. And as the editors write, it seeks to reveal how power produces an abyss of silence and absence about disability. I spoke with the book's editors.
4: Hi, I'm Stephanie Hunt Kennedy. I'm a professor of history at the University of New Brunswick and director of the Muriel McQueen Ferguson Center for Family Violence Research, also at the University of New Brunswick.
5: Hello, I'm Jen Barkley. I'm a historian at the University at Buffalo, and I'm also the associate director for the Center for Disability Studies here.
1: And you are both behind the book, the new collection, Cripping the Archive, Disability, History, and Power. And I think a good place to start is just with the name. Can you tell me what that means, Cripping the Archive, and where it came from?
4: Sure. So the term cripping is a kind of reclamation, a kind of taking pride in a term that's been a very kind of ableist term used in the past. So it's kind of a reclaiming of that term from people who kind of champion this kind of ableist fantasy of like a of being normal. and kind of investing that term with more nuance and with a more accurate set of meanings based on disabled people's lives and lived experiences. For Jen and I, to crip the archive means to center disabled people in the histories that we tell, to acknowledge that disabled people are sources of knowledge, and to find creative methodologies to uncover their histories in archives that, by and large, erase, silence, obscure disabled people and their lived experiences in the histories that we study and the histories that we write.
1: Early on in the book, there's a quotation that gets shared. Disability is everywhere in history once you begin looking for it, but conspicuously absent in the histories we write. Jennifer, maybe could you tell me about the idea of disability and disability history and how you even begin to define the term?
5: Sure. That quote is from Douglas Baton, who is an amazing disability historian, along with many other amazing disability historians, that have really sort of challenged us to kind of rethink just how we understand disability, and how, disability is a lived experience and an identity, but we can also use it as a category of analysis, as a concept, as a way of sort of understanding, like how ableism and ableist ideas about disability can be used against other groups of people, people of color, indigenous people, women, immigrants, like, groups of people, who have been historically vulnerable. And I think, that was a real kind of turning point in terms of disability history, was just that sort of expansion of disability from not just a lived experience, but also a sort of category of analysis, a way for historians to kind of think in broader terms about disability and to reckon with the kind of politics of disability historically, the ways that disability itself, like I said, has been mobilized to support other kinds of discrimination, but also the way that it, has erased people from the archives. And I think, that quote really sort of, a lot of folks, talk about that quote by Doug Baton because it's a really powerful quote. But I think for Stephanie and I, we wanted to dig into it even more and ask, like, well, why and how is this happening, right? Because to us, we had to go back to the archives to sort of see like how this progressed and how we could engage in that.
1: In both the title and our conversation so far, the phrase the archive has come up a number of times. There are a number of different archives that get explored in the book. For example, an archive of an international organization that is meant to address the needs of deaf people. There is a lot of discussion about archives of, say, psychiatric institutions in the 19th century. Can you give me a sense of how some of the different archives maybe compare to each other? And like when we talk about the archive, what exactly are we talking about?
4: Yeah, that's a great question. Last year, I taught a course on the archive, a graduate course, and one of my non-history students famously said at the end of term, when I started this class, I had no idea what an archive was. And now I'm even more confused about what an archive is. And I was like, yay, we did it. But I think, one of the things that we wanted to do was to both look at archives that are like brick and mortar, the building that you go visit, but also expand that definition to think about, as Jen was referring to, community-based archives, digital archives, which are so good for accessibility reasons, not only disability, but finances and things that can prohibit people from actually going to the actual brick and mortar building. So we wanted to think more broadly about what an archive is. We have a chapter by an intergenerational deaf family who looks at like their own family archive. So thinking more broadly about that. But then, as you say, Joe, there are archives that kind of come with different power dynamics. So particularly institutional records that house people that were incarcerated in psychiatric institutions, they often come with a lot of restrictions. These are different based in, what country you're in. And I believe in the US, it's by state. In Canada, it's under the Canadian Archive Act, where names are redacted. And this could be, both a reflection of the kind of stigma around quote unquote madness or people who were deemed mentally ill, but also a kind of way to potentially safeguard any institutional repair, reparations, et cetera. So one of our authors, Sarah Hanley Cousins, talks about this in her chapter about the experience that she had trying to uncover the lives of people who were in these psychiatric institutions and the difficulties in writing their life stories when so much of the information she had to change or alter or couldn't get access to. So these are some of the kind of challenges that historians and disability studies scholars face, depending on what archive they go to.
1: You're listening to People First Radio. I'm Joe Pugh. My guests are Stephanie Hunt Kennedy and Jen Barkley. They've been exploring how disability is portrayed in the documents that become history. The pair are editors of a recently released book called Cripping the Archive. It's made up of 20 chapters looking at subjects that range from the work of deaf architect Adolf Loos to the psychiatric records of U.S. Civil War veterans. That was a really interesting theme that came up a few times that you just described there of it was really hard sometimes to access an archive, even for someone who had died a long time ago. And oftentimes the reason given was something like the protection of the privacy of maybe not even the person, but their family members, say, which, as you suggested there, maybe has the implication that there is some kind of stigma, and that whole idea is maybe even furthering that stigma that exists and contributing to it. And then, like, you peel back that layer, and it gets suggested that maybe even some of the reasons it's so hard to get some archives from some of these institutions is that they're worried about being sued. What do you think that whole situation has to teach us?
5: That's a really great question. I mean, I think it teaches us a lot of things. I think it teaches us, like in this book, we think about, like I said earlier, the politics of disability in the past, but it also raises the question of the politics of disability in the present. And what is that relationship between the past and the present? Like, what kinds of obligations do we have to the voices of people in the past, whether it's, reclaiming them and making them visible and using them in our research? Or, protecting them. I think it raises a lot of kind of ethical issues, but surely it also kind of puts on display, the culpability, I think, of institutions in both of those ways, right? Like, why are they silencing things? And why is it such a challenge in some ways, like, to access these materials, which then, as Stephanie mentioned, sort of begs the question, like, is this a protective act, a self-protective act, especially when there are so many other kinds of archival materials that don't face the same kind of conundrum, right? As these kinds of sources and materials. Yeah. So, I think that that's a really complicated question that has everything to do with power, which is in the title of the collection, right? Because that's something that we wanted to kind of expose and engage with and make clear just how that can shape these materials and these archives and these institutions.
1: On that other front of it reveals things about today, did you come across any maybe insights into if people are thinking about how they are contributing to tomorrow's archives and writing about things that are going on right now, what might be good to keep in mind with an eye towards disability history?
4: Yeah, that's a great question. I mean, broadly speaking, I think Jen and I, as I mentioned earlier, the work of Michel Roth-Trio is really inspiring to us. He writes about, he argues that there's power in the production of history. And he identifies these four stages in which there's these huge power imbalances. And one of the first ones is just, what gets recorded And then what gets archived, what gets retrieved, and then like how it's written about and how it's remembered. And I think for a really long time, disabled people, as well as other people marginalized by race and class and gender, sexuality, nationhood, et cetera, have been deemed kind of unworthy of being documented or unworthy of being archived. So being aware of those kind of power imbalances, I think it's really important to recognize that, that everyone's kind of lives and lived experiences are worthy of being archived and being written about. And we can't really, we shouldn't try to predict what might be, deemed worthy in the future.
5: Yeah, no, I'll jump in too, because I think, like many of the chapters that are part of the collection, like they even highlight to us, like the group of scholars from Gallaudet University, their chapter is fascinating because they're talking about the creation of deaf archives, but then, they turn a critical lens to that, right? Like they crypt those archives as well, and they think about and talk about like the power dynamics that shape and even limit them, right? I think in the case of deaf archives, these scholars point out that they weren't all that these archives, aren't inclusive. Like they don't include the voices of all deaf people. They predominantly include the voices of deaf people historically who are elite, who are white, who are men, who are educated and could leave behind written documents. When that's not the sort of language that deaf folks would use, right? But until the advent of video technology, deaf archives really relied on written sources. So that meant like who are the folks who are getting educated and who are the folks who are considered important enough, either locally or nationally, like to have their materials, archived and preserved. Women's voices, deaf women's voices were obscured, like there are all of these different layers. So I think in thinking about like archives going forward, like Stephanie mentioned intersectionality, and that's incredibly important to think about all these different, facets of disabled people's lives and who, who's getting brought into archives and who's being left out. And I think that many of these chapters highlight those kinds of dynamics and the importance of thinking intersectionally about people. I think too, like some of the other authors, like Grayson Brillmeyer's chapter is brilliant because it really sort of think, like challenges us to think about the impact of like ableist representations of disabled people in archives and how that can impact disabled researchers, like whenever they engage those materials. Like there is an affective or an emotional response to having to work with documents that either like reduce disabled people to their, quote unquote conditions, to their diagnoses, or that frame them in ways that kind of flatten their experiences, or misrepresent their experiences, having to think of like the so-called super crip or like the folks who overcome their disabilities. Like it's a really troubling kind of narrative to create about disabled people, and it's pervasive in the archives. So like that's something that we confront when we go into the archives. And that, has a particular impact on disabled researchers.
1: So far today, I feel like we've been taking a real bird's eye view look at the issues covered in the book. If we were to zoom in and go more granular, were there maybe any individual people's stories that emerged through this work that either of you really latched onto that have stuck with you?
4: I mean, I it's hard. You're asking us to like pick our favorite child or something. But everything's so great. But I think there are a few who that have kind of stuck with me. Nina Vollenbroecker's work on the archive of Adolph Loos. This is a story of a deaf architect, and she does this really incredible analysis of his architectural drawings and kind of how this reflects his sensory and visual world. There's another chapter by Leanna Cole that I really love, where she looks at psychiatric archives, but really uplifting the patients as theorists in their own right, people who would have been dismissed as like, oh, you're quote unquote mad. And kind of dismiss, she really uplifts them as these historical actors in their own right that are kind of contributing to an archive. And I think both of those kind of approaches really challenge traditional methods of archives and how we engage with sources.
5: Yeah, I think to mention a couple of other folks too. KJ Sierankowski writes about Jemima Wilkinson, who was this young Quaker girl from Rhode Island in the late 18th, early 19th century, who because of illness, she experienced a fever, a really bad fever, and the sort of the way the narrative goes is that Jemima Wilkinson died, but in her body was born the public universal friend, this sort of genderless, nameless figure that developed a kind of cult following. They sort of relocated to Western New York, well, towards like Central New York, the Finger Lakes region, and like Sierankowski really sort of challenges us to think about the ways that disability and illness, are

0: course, there are chapters where individuals just sort of emerge. I again to mention Sarah Hanley Cousins chapter. I think her chapter is really brilliant. She starts the entire chapter telling us about this man, this disabled Civil War veteran, and she gives us like all this. It tells us a story, and then she's like, except that's really not his name, like because I can't tell you his name because of the restrictions that exist around his right. So like you can see the power of what does it mean then to sort of try to tell narratives about individual people when you can't share all of the details of their lives and you can't really dig into the context of their lives, which is key to what historians do, right? Like that's we have to sort of dig into context if we're going to tell adequate and fully representational stories of people's lives. But whenever the archives say that you can't, right? When various laws says you can't, then it really sort of does impact the kind of work that we do. And I thought that was a really powerful way to kind of convey that by talking about the life of this individual man.
1: Stephanie Hunt Kennedy and Jen Barclay are both history professors and editors of the book, Cripping the Archive: Disability, History, and Power. That's it for the show today. 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I'm Joe Pugh. Thanks so much for tuning in. I hope you can join me again next week.
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0: More trillions to the war machine rolling over Earth's limits. Militarism is climate change. Code Pink co-founder Jody Evans joins us. Plus, the single biggest fast shift we might expect, Dr. René Van Vesten, with surprising news about the Gulf Stream and AMOC. And this isn't what we thought was going to happen. Welcome to Radio EcoShock. It's crazy hot out there all over the world. It was the hottest August, the hottest summer, and the hottest year in U.S. history. The government agency NOAA says so. They also report a new all-time high for world sea surface temperatures, measured September 2026, 21.19 C. This global average does not include the polar regions, just oceans between 60 degrees north and 60 south. For comparison, the 30-year mean for that area from 1982 to 2011 was 1 degree lower, just over 20 C. The largest increase came in the previous El Niño in 2023 and 24. It never really went back down. Record sea surface temperatures mean more extreme weather and hotter times for you and for me. The Middle East is on fire, you know that, in so many ways. While missiles blast away and tankers burn in the second week of September, it was 47 degrees C, 116 Fahrenheit in Saudi Arabia. Deep in the humid Persian Gulf, Bahrainians suffered through their hottest September night on record, after daytime temperatures peaking at 45 degrees C, 113. The coldest point in their night was 35.8 degrees C, 96 in the night. Feel for people roasting in North Africa, including Tunisians running out of water, more on that later. Every day, people across two continents suffer through heat beyond human endurance. That is where the United States continues a war which itself pushes more greenhouse gases over the limit. Peace and climate are not separate. Tune up your ears. We're coming into a real storm.
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0: The climate crisis. We talk about coal plants, industrial agriculture, and cars. But the world's biggest carbon junkie is not a civilian industry. It is the military. We all know it. As campaigner Aaron Kirschenbaum says, the Pentagon budget is the most consequential environmental policy in years. Today we are joined by Jody Evans, co-founder of Code Pink. That is the grassroots group founded and led by women dedicated to peace and human rights. Jody is also a board member of the Rainforest Action Network, so she is well-placed to bridge the gap between environmental groups and anti-war organizers. Both confront the same root causes of global war and ecological decay. From California, Jody Evans, welcome to Radio EcoShock.
2: Thank you for having me, and thank you for raising up the cost of war to the planet, Alex. Appreciated that.
0: I have to, because military men are super active on the planet right now. Every day, big stuff blows up. It's tankers, warehouses, apartments, schools, you name it. Madness seems to be running naked right around the world. Jody, how do you cope with that when you get up in the morning and that's what you find?
2: I do this work because it helps my spirit and my soul after I finish crying. I am staggered by the level of violence, brutality, barbarism that the, you know, collection of weapons and money and power have allowed. And nothing seems to be in its way. I didn't believe I would ever. I've been an anti-war activist since the 60s. I never believed I would live in this country when 70% of the people are against war. The current war in Iran and the genocide in Palestine have really woken the people up to the insanity of what these weapons do and what they do to the earth, what they do to our culture. And so doing this work, being with the beautiful people that stand in the way, that tell the stories, that bring to light what those in power want in the dark, that keeps my spirit vibrant.
0: Officially, the 2026 U.S. military

0: Billy Grock. It is a number that is twice the footage of the surface of the planet. You know, let's make it real. What that money does, it's our tax dollars. So I just want to remind everyone that it's 60% of your tax dollars are used to destroy your culture, your health, the relativity and connectivity and interconnectivity of the people of the world, and the greatest contributor to climate change and all that we're watching each year that gets worse, suffering from the response of the climate to our destruction of it. And that money is being stolen from us. Why do we pay taxes? We pay taxes for the government to serve the needs of the people. Well, that 60% is not only not being used for the needs of the people, it's being served for death and destruction. And what needs to be funded, what it's being stolen from, all the things that we need, healthcare, education, our tuition debt taken away, medical debt taken away, housing for all that can happen with the military budget. And we are just arriving at the 25th anniversary of the global war on terror, a war that was unnecessary, illegal, immoral, unjust, and racist. That has stolen $20 trillion from the American people. It has destroyed the planet. It has destroyed the interconnectivity of us. And it's created, worse than anything, a culture of violence and war. And if you think 25 years ago, what they said it would do is create safety and security for the United States that had been, you know, shaken by a terrorist attack in New York City. But instead of looking to why that happened, it escalated more violence. And we live in a culture where most of the people in the United States live in anxiety. And that anxiety is driven by that money that is spent on war, while the rich make a killing on killing. I want to say the other thing that has happened in those 25 years is the rich have got increasingly richer, where two billionaires own the same value as the bottom 50% of the country. All of that, by the way, the work that we've done at Code Pink at our War Is Not Green campaign has been work to expose that this cost is to the planet. It is to life. It is to the water we drink, the air we breathe, the capacity to live without our homes being washed away. That was hidden. And we have worked years to bring that to the surface. Brown University did a study after they did a study on the cost of war, which exposed how many millions have died from our weaponry and how much it's cost. This was to finally show the cost of war to the planet, because at Code Pink, we've always known. When I started Code Pink, I was on the board of Rainforest Action Network, and my community was the environmental movement. And I would stand at our marches to end war and wonder where my people were when I knew weapons and war had to be the worst thing happening to the planet. It's taken us years to get a study done. And then Abby Martin has done an amazing film, Earth's Greatest Enemy, that, you know, she set out to tell when we were talking about the cost of war, you know, being what the fossil fuel usage is, which is more than anything. But what her film really shows is the unfathomable cost to the earth that is really being hidden from us and that we need to pay attention to. And our campaign is meant to bring the environmental movement together with the anti-war movement to stop the cost of war, to stop this budget, Hegseth's most recent $1.5 trillion budget, where the money just goes to the AI billionaires, and we say where they get funded to make a killing on killing people and earth.
1: Netta Crawford at Brown is one of my favorite sources for hard numbers. And you got things like a single Navy destroyer burns about 1,000 to 1,500 gallons of fuel every hour. And at high combat speed, that destroyer burns over 4,000 gallons an hour. That's about 15,000 liters for our European and Canadian listeners.
0: Well, also, just to help people understand, the U.S. military uses more fossil fuels than double the amount of cars that are on the road in the United States a year.
1: Wow, it's just staggering. So what are you thinking about these you know, you have the U.S. Navy parked over there in the sea off Iran. They're burning amazing amounts of greenhouse gases.

0: But I have to say, I'm sort of torn that when oil doesn't get out of the Gulf, and that means it doesn't get burned, and that means it doesn't get into the atmosphere, is it wrong to find a little bit of hope in these wars that at least maybe it'll push people towards electric cars and solar and wind?
1: Oh, wash your mouth out with soap. Sorry. No. No, there is never, war is never the answer, and we've known that forever. And, you know, who makes for more are the rich, and everyone else pays. Everyone. And, you know, the reason that I went to Washington the day that Bush called on a war to happen on the innocent people of Iraq, the innocent people in Iraq, the beautiful people of Iraq, who had done nothing to no one, a secular country that had nothing to do with 9/11. I had been working in Watts, California, where I had just discovered that all the gang members I was working with, their dads, had all been in Vietnam. And in my city, 20,000 people had died in 20 years after the war, and no one talked about it. So I went because I knew the wars came home and destroyed our cities, especially our inner cities. And we see that now. We see, you know, it continues. I want people to pay attention to the layers of the cost of war, and they're all hidden from you. Like, you don't see the vets. You don't see the wounds, the gaping wounds that they come home from in their psyches, in their bodies. You don't see what happens to where our bombs have fallen, and that, you know, the continuation of the war on the people that were always innocent. You don't see the earth that feeds us and nourishes us, the destruction, the horrific destruction. And it's not just the bombs dropping, but it's all the minerals that are being extracted for those bombs and the AI data centers. AI data centers are going to be 25% of the use of energy in a few more years. And what drives that is war. Please understand, these data centers are funded and driven by wars. The people that are driving wars are psychopaths, and they have control of the money, they have control of our psyche through propaganda, and they are destroying the earth. And everything that we are feeling right now, all the heat waves, people being washed away by floods, this is driven by wars. And right now, there is a Hegseth bill. It is a $1.5 trillion bill, which means it's really three, that is going through Congress, and all that money goes to make the billionaires richer. And just to, like, paint the picture, most of these trillion-dollar companies were all started by money from the weapons industry that came from your tax dollars. They came from the war budget. SpaceX was funded by your tax dollars, and a bunch of rich people just made $1 trillion off of it. All the money that this next, the increase in this next war bill from Hegseth, all goes to tech billionaires to destroy the earth. And what people need to understand, the care about the earth, is everyone needs to be in the streets and saying no to this war bill and demanding from those who represent us that they cannot vote for it. And this would be the first time in history that Congress and the Senate have voted no on a war bill. But I want you to have some confidence, because we only have to work on the people, because we have many leaders in the Senate and the House that are working on each other. They know this bill has to be stopped. This is a pivotal moment in history, because if you take what has already been funded and you multiply it by five, I don't want to live in that world. You don't want to live in that world. We have to stop it. And that's what our campaign at Code Pink is about, is calling on the environmental movement to say, you get funded by, you know, billions of dollars to save the earth. Direct some of your energy towards this thing that is the most destructive thing on the earth. Most destructive is the earth's greatest enemy, war. And the environmental movement is silent on it.
0: Yes, let's talk some more about that because, for example, the Intergovernmental Panel on Climate Change leaves military emissions out of plans and projections, and they also leave out airline emissions. It's crazy. Do you see willful blindness in science and in the climate movement?
1: Well, it's not. It's inflicted on them by the war economy, by the capitalists who are making a killing on killing. That rule is inflicted on them to be silent about where the worst disaster is. That's planned. But, you know, all of the information that we get is planned. Just remind everybody we live in a toxic waste dump of propaganda where we're made to hate China. We're made to hate Iranians. We're made to hate people instead of understanding we are all people on this planet, interconnected. And all the science, you know, for hundreds of years have shown the only way we survive is interconnected cooperation. So if we are not cooperating and learning how to live together, but instead destroying each other for resources to control the planet, we're doomed. And, you know, that doesn't take rocket science because they are psychopaths that don't care about life. Look at all these decisions. There is absolutely no care about life that is behind the psychopathy that is driving wars. Nothing. It is only about death. Death of you, death of your communities, death of our way of life, and the death of the planet, or life on the planet. I mean, the planet will continue, but a habitable life on Earth will not.
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0: 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Our guest is Jody Evans from Code Pink. So on the other hand, do you find that some people in the anti-war movement tend to shy away from talking about climate change? Maybe it's politically incorrect and sort of stay in their own lane?
1: No, not at all. We've been the ones talking about climate change since I started Code Pink. It was part of our work. War Is Not Green is a campaign that we have had since the very beginning. We didn't need Meta, but everybody else did. I was my friend Paul Hawken was doing a book called Drawdown, and like he's a bestie, right? And yeah, he shows me the book, and I'm like, where is war in here? War is the greatest contributor to climate change. We have to end war if you want, you know, to affect carbon. And he said, well, there wasn't a study, which is when I went to Brown to say we need a study because, duh, it's obvious to anyone who's seen war, but seems like, you know, the status quo needs a study, which is why we got the study. And then you got the study and you needed to see it visibly, which is why Abby made the film. And I would say Abby taking the study into a film took the study to a whole new level because, you know, Abby walking into all the information and all the people in the anti-war movement who work on this issue. I would say many of my friends in the anti-war movement have really gone deeper into this issue. We've brought it, you know, to every gathering when we're all together. It's always been part of our panels. We show up at environmental, we show up at COP, we show up at Climate Week. We've always had a contingent at Climate Week. We're there. Always, because we understand what the cost of war is. We understand it's stealing the money for the needs of the people in life and just creating death. It's called Earth's Greatest Enemy. And you can write to me, Jody, J-O-D-I-E, at Code Pink. And I will connect you to seeing the film and also opportunities to show it to your friends in your community. We feel it's a very important film to be getting out there. You know, we have a campaign at 12 of the Big Greens to help them understand the cost of war, and it is what we offer them. And one of the first places we went is Sierra Club, and Sierra Club members across the country have been watching it, learning from it, and now are deeply engaged in our campaigns to stop data centers, which are driven by the war budget, the war economy, and will be a cost to the Earth that's, again, unfathomable. A reminder, too, that it's these critical minerals and fossil fuels. I think the other thing that's hidden from sight, you know, we say that this cost is like the elephant in the room. It's the biggest thing in the room that nobody talks about. So we shine a light on the elephant in the room. Yes, the cost of fossil fuels is unfathomable, but the critical minerals that drive all of these wars and that are, you know, destroying the earth and the people, you know, the taking critical minerals also creates warfare near where the critical minerals are being taken. And, you know, it's like that's also hidden from us, and it's a huge number, and it's huge destruction. So, I just want to say something that when, back during Obama, when, you know, we had a president that we thought would stop wars and instead increase them and use drones to kill innocent people around the world, they're like, wow, this is really hard. This is going to kill us all just by trying to stop war. And what I understood, so I paid attention to, like, where are the levers that we can be strategically addressing? And I realized, oh, war just serves the war economy. We're not going to end war until we end the war economy, because its task is to make the rich richer. What does war do? It helps the capitalists. Does not help the people ever. I'm going to say that again. And I call it the war economy. I call capitalism the war economy because it is the war economy. It is killing everyone. And it is wars, the wars that you fund with 60% of your tax dollars, that are only there to serve the rich getting richer, the capitalists, the war economy mongers getting richer. And it was then that I understood that, oh, if I take all my effort and I'm on their playing field trying to stop the thing that will never stop, we are not building a future. We are not building a peace economy. The war economy has stolen the peace economy from us. The peace economy that is Palestine, the peace economy that is Iran, the peace economy is China, the peace economy that was Iraq. I just want us to look at the peace economy that was Libya. Where we tend to destroy entire countries is where they operate, where the resources of the country go to serve the people. They're a socialist country. In Iraq, all that money from oil went so that every citizen of Iraq, it was the most educated country in the world when we bombed it per capita. The most people that had advanced degrees in the world, we bombed it. They all, everyone had housing, everyone had food, everyone had as much education as they wanted and as much health care as they needed. That was because the oil was spent on them. Iran, we queued the democratically elected president and took over and destabilized Iran in 1953 because the oil was used to serve the people. In Libya, it was a peace economy where everyone had housing and health care and education. In Iran, it's a peace economy where the people get what they need from the government. Not, we are told, like, China is leading the world on a green economy, leading the world, doing more in China than happens in every other country in the whole world. More trees planted, more understanding of what has to happen. It now, I think just in the last few weeks, operates on more alternative energy than the U.S. uses in fossil fuels. So, you know, we are taught to hate these places, and then we fund the bombs that destroy them. And I don't even get me started on the genocide in Palestine. There's a whole organization that you can follow that's called the Palestine Institute for Climate Strategy that exposes the cost of that war to the land that was Gaza, to the cost of what is happening in the West Bank or southern Lebanon or Syria, the cost of what that devastating genocide is costing. So, you know, there's a lot out there. It's, you know, you can find it and reach out to me at Code Pink, and I can help you find it if you want to learn more and help you understand ways to engage. But at codepink.org on our homepage, we have 5 ways to engage every week so that you can feel hopeful as you look out at the devastation, because the only recognizable feature of hope is action, and we make sure to serve your need to be in action every week.
0: All right, well, let's picture this swing from the war economy to a local peace economy for the United States. What would it look like in America?
1: Well, I want to say it's happening. We, since 15 years since we started, billions of dollars have flowed into peace economy projects across the country. They're happening near you. You can check out our project, peaceeconomy.org, and find what is near you. We have 4,000 projects across the country. People, and I would say Trump is the greatest political education teacher of all time because he's really exposed what's always been happening. He's brought it to the surface, and people, especially young people, are seeing the lie that we live inside of, the full-on rape and pillage of those in power and those that own the White House. And they are moving away from the war economy and developing peace economies locally. Peace economies are local because they are the interconnected tissue that helps us stay human, helps us care for each other. The peace economy is the giving, sharing, caring, thriving relational economy without which none of us would be alive. It already exists, but it has been stolen from, and the war economy forces on us 23 addictions that we have to behave through to succeed in the war economy. All of them take us away from being human, take us away from being relational, take us away from life. And if it can succeed at that and getting us into those addictions, it owns us. It's propaganda, and we become a tool for us. We become a tool of destruction. But you don't even have to break the addiction. You just have to practice the opposite peace economy habit. You will be happier. Your life will be more fulfilled. Your community will be enriched. And we will be pulling ourselves away from the war economy, which we all serve, and instead building a future of peace and love and care that will thrive. And by the way, I've studied this, and this is what anthropologists say has happened for millennia. For millennia, this concentration of power and weaponry has happened. And when it happens, it pulls people away from their connection to life and each other into a mad dash to serve this mechanism, which isn't life. And it takes them away from being human. And those people that see it and walk away from it always create the future. The United States, if Spain would have come here 100 years earlier, was civilizations on mounds. And they all fell apart because they all tried to control and use weapons and money. And the tribes that we came to were the response. They were the ones that left the civilized, you know, the concentration of wealth and power and created something else. And it's why they were so wise when we arrived, why they understood building for seven generations, why they had rules of governance that were about equality. They were about, you know, holding power in check that was adopted by the United States but never lived out by the United States. So we lived in an answer. We came into the United States as a peace economy, and we tried to destroy it, but it doesn't destroy. Humanity is always present. It is my hope. It is what I live from, because I know that there are always humans on the planet that are serving life, and you can be one of them too by pulling yourself off the war economy, cultivating peace. It will change your life, and you can find the tools at peaceeconomy.org. It serves the planet. It serves life.
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1: 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Reminder, we hold up this power. It is our labor, 60% of our labor and our money that does all this. It is our, you know, holding it up by saying they have the answers. We humans always have the answers. 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
0: When we talk about climate change, we usually focus on a number like 1.5 degrees C or 2 degrees C of global warming. We assume as long as we stay below that, Earth's critical systems will remain stable. But what if the danger isn't just how warm it gets, but how fast we get there? So let's talk about something. It's the Atlantic Meridional Overturning Circulation. It's a mouthful, but it's a massive ocean heat mover. It keeps the UK and North Europe warmer than their latitude would suggest. A new study reveals a startling phenomenon called rate-induced tipping. The great current could stall. Not because we crossed a distant temperature red line, but because we pushed the carbon accelerator too hard, too fast. Joining us today is Dr. René Van Westen, lead author of a new groundbreaking study. It reveals the speed of warming changes everything we thought we knew. From the University of Utrecht in the Netherlands, René Van Westen, welcome to Radio EcoShock.
4: Well, thank you so much for the invitation.
0: Americans call it the Gulf Stream. The Scots do too. There's a lot of confusion about the Gulf Stream and then AMOC, the Atlantic Meridional Overturning Circulation. Please explain each of them so we can get started. And then tell us about your February 2026 paper about how they interact.
4: Yeah, so the AMOC is like the large-scale circulation in the Atlantic Ocean. So you can imagine it as a big conveyor belt, and the Gulf Stream is only a teeny tiny part of this conveyor belt. So the Gulf Stream is only part of the northward flowing branch of the AMOC, and they are both connected because they are part of the same system. But what we usually refer to is as the AMOC. That is the thing that we're most interested in, because that can collapse to a completely different state. And the Gulf Stream will always be there because that is more of the wind-driven component of the AMOC. So what we looked in February is what would happen if the AMOC were to shut down. Will this influence the Gulf Stream? And in our study, we found that the Gulf Stream actually shifts northward when the AMOC becomes weaker until it also collapses. And this kind of evidence is very useful because then we can look, for example, at the Gulf Stream position and see whether it is actually moving northward. And this is indeed the case. So from available satellite altimetry, but also from older records, we see like a very persistent northward shift of the Gulf Stream. So this is an indirect indication that the AMOC is actually weakening under present-day climate change.
0: Your model results in that February paper are amazing. The Gulf Stream could shift a couple of hundred kilometers in just 2 years, and that could be decades before the full collapse of the AMOC. How is that possible, and what would it mean for Americans along the East Coast?
4: So to keep the Gulf Stream in a southerly path, you need a certain kind of AMOC strength to keep it there. But if the AMOC continues to slow down, eventually this balance cannot be met, and therefore the Gulf Stream needs to shift further northward. And this can have huge complications for either ecosystems, because sometimes we find temperature jumps of more than 5 degrees Celsius in only 2 years' time. So you can imagine that this will impact like large ecosystems that are in that neighborhood. But it can also impact, for example, the sea level near these coastal areas. So you can see, for example, an accelerated increase in the local sea level near the North American coastline. So this has quite a lot of economic impacts, but also socioeconomic impacts.
0: Your previous review article with Henk Dijkstra investigated the probability of an AMOC collapse onset in the 21st century. This is survival-level information for people living in Iceland, the UK, Northern Europe, Scandinavia. René, do we really have the tools that we need to estimate when the mighty AMOC ocean system could collapse?
4: So this is a very huge debate currently in the AMOC community, and we're trying to assess whether the AMOC will become critically unstable under future climate change. So previous assessments, they assessed that this could be the case, for example, at about 4 degrees warming. And our study from last year, but also novel insights from my colleagues, they actually show that this can already be happening at a much lower temperature level, maybe all around plus 2.5 degrees warming. But now also with our latest study out there, we also put a slightly more nuanced picture to that.
0: Over decades of research, there's been conferences and alleged government climate plans, and the assumption is once we hit a certain level of warming over pre-industrial, a switch turns and the system tips into something else. We picture that happening rapidly, like a surprise, like the movie Day After Tomorrow. Tell us about the different kinds of tipping points, including rate-induced tipping, or R-tipping.
4: So the most general picture that people have about the tipping point is that issue that you fall off a cliff. So you are approaching, for example, a cliff. You can take a few more steps, but eventually you are on the edge. And any additional step, that will result in like a fatal plunge. And this can happen, for example, with the AMOC. So if you push the system way too far, that means that you can fall off the edge. And then, of course, you have like a transition period for which you fall until you hit the ground. But for the AMOC, this takes about 100 years. So in contrast to the Day After Tomorrow, in which it like unfolds over a couple of days, this kind of transition takes much longer time. But of course, that doesn't mean that there won't be any impacts, because we will transition to a complete different kind of climate when the AMOC shuts down. You can get like large-scale cooling over the Northern Hemisphere. You get the drier conditions, additional sea level rise over the North Atlantic Ocean. And these kind of climate shifts typically unfold over decades up to a century. So that is like the typical kind of barification-induced tipping, so falling off an edge, what we call B-tipping. But with rate-induced tipping, you don't actually cross the edge, but you push the system so far out of an equilibrium, it also actually falls off or is transitioning to a different state. So we actually just push it out of its equilibrium without a critical value being crossed.
0: Yeah, that's where your new work gets really wild. Against everything we've been told, your group suggests there may be no temperature switch involved when AMOC flips into a different state. Global warming may not even be the trigger. Please explain that.
4: So in order to have like a very stable AMOC, you need to have like density gradients across the Atlantic Ocean. They need to be at a certain kind of equilibrium. And what is actually happening, if we force the AMOC too fast, only the surface is getting warmer. So that becomes too buoyant. So it becomes too light, and therefore it cannot sink to the deep sea. So the sinking of water mass is the driving force of the AMOC. So you get like a mismatch of your density structure within the ocean. Between the surface and the interior, there is a mismatch, and therefore the AMOC shuts down. But if you do it like at a very slow pace, for example, a factor of 10 slower than the present-day warming, both the interior and the Atlantic Ocean surface, they can keep up. They can warm at the same kind of rate, and therefore all these kind of density structures remain the same, and therefore the AMOC remains stable throughout. But if you do it way too fast, what is currently happening with our climate, there becomes a mismatch, and that causes the AMOC to tip.
0: In March 2021, I interviewed a young Johannes Lohmann from the University of Copenhagen. Like other scientists before him, he worried the speed of climate change may be as dangerous as the final amount of change. His 2021 paper with Peter Ditlevsen was titled Risk of Tipping the Overturning Circulation Due to Increasing Rates of Ice Melt. Rene, do you think increasing ice melt on Greenland and the Arctic generally is a major factor driving toward an AMOC collapse?
4: So we also investigated the amount of additional melt from the Greenland ice sheet, and this contribution in isolation is too small to push the AMOC off its edge. So this is a classical example of bifurcation-induced tipping, the B-tipping that we explained before. So we can estimate that, and in its isolation, it is too small to collapse the AMOC. So you need this combination of both rising temperatures and additional melt from the Greenland ice sheet that can destabilize the AMOC very quickly. And so therefore, both have, of course, a destabilizing effect, but temperatures, rising temperatures appears to be dominant.
0: The other factor, pretty poorly understood by the public, and indeed by me, I had to look it up, it's called salt advection. How does that work, and why is that a major factor?
4: So the AMOC bring its own salinity to the party, so this is a self-sustaining system. So in order to keep like a very strong AMOC, it needs quite heavy water sitting near the surface around the seas in near Iceland and in Greenland. And you can get these really dense water masses if it becomes very saline, but also becoming very cold. And this salinity actually originates from the lower latitudes, so around the tropics, because the water temperatures are relatively warm, there is a lot of evaporation, and therefore the water masses become relatively saline over time. So this salinity needs to flow from the equator all the way to the north. So the AMOC actually sustains itself. However, if the AMOC becomes weaker, also this transport of salinity is reduced, so therefore it becomes fresher over the North Atlantic Ocean. And this actually causes the AMOC to weaken even further because there is less sinking, because there is less saline water, which is relatively light. Therefore, it can sink less efficient to the deep sea. And this is like a self-perpetuating feedback loop. And this causes the AMOC to shut down eventually if you are at the critical level. And what we mean with this destabilizing feedback mechanism, that is the so-called salt advection feedback.
0: Do you think we're already moving too fast for the ocean's internal stabilizing systems to catch up and try to balance it?
4: So what we actually see now from observations, proxy data, all different kind of records that are available, they all suggest that, or at least not all, but most of them suggest that we are heading in the direction of AMOC weakening. So, of course, direct observations of the AMOC are too short to statistically say that it is a significant weakening trend. But there are, for example, the other proxies of the Gulf Stream that is showing that the AMOC is probably weakening. There are other observational data that is also indicating that it's weakening. So that means that we are pushing the AMOC from its strong equilibrium into a weaker one. So that does suggest that the AMOC at the moment can't keep up with the present-day climate change.
0: So Europe could get much colder, even as the rest of the world gets far too hot. It all sounds too strange to be true. How do we know oceans can flip between very different states?
4: So, of course, we are only monitoring the AMOC for about 20 years from now. So therefore, we need to dive into the climate of the past, what we call paleoclimate in climate sciences. We can actually go to the Greenland ice sheet or the Antarctic ice sheet because we can dig into the ice to get these kind of so-called ice cores. And within these ice cores, we can actually look at all different kind of layers. And sometimes within these layers, we find these kind of bubbles. And these bubbles, these hold the information from past climates. So they are our frozen records from climates from sometimes 100 up to a million year old. And within these kind of ice cores, we see very abrupt transitions. And to explain these transitions, you need to have like an AMOC that goes from a strong state to a weak state and vice versa. So those kind of records from the deep past, from the Greenland ice sheet, they gives us very strong evidence that the AMOC has switched from its different states in the past.
0: All right. I talked to Dr. Matthew England from Australia, and he'd put out the paper, Abyssal Ocean Overturning Slowdown and Warming Driven by Antarctic Meltwater. And the ocean overturning around Antarctica is connected to the same ocean conveyor belt that moves the Gulf Stream and into the Arctic, and then it overturns. If one end slows or stops down around Antarctica, wouldn't that eventually affect what happens in the North Atlantic as well? Why don't we hear more about the connections between the poles and these ocean currents?
4: Yep. So this is a major challenge to connect like the entire Atlantic Ocean circulation, but also its connections with the Southern Ocean and also with the Arctic. It becomes a very complex process. There are a lot of studies that do show indeed that there is some connection what is happening in the South that can affect, for example, the North. There is also a study, a recent study which was published last year. So this study suggests that enhanced Antarctic ice sheet melt can actually stabilize the AMOC, but it happens typically on much longer timescales than the destabilizing timescale that we're looking at. So yes, they do influence the big conveyor belt in the Atlantic Ocean circulation, but of course, all to capture all the processes, we need to have like a better understanding on how the AMOC operates and what are its direct but also its remote influences.
0: Your new paper says, quote, "We demonstrate that sufficiently fast forcing can cause an AMOC collapse without crossing a tipping threshold in CO2 or warming levels, questioning the suitability of global warming thresholds for assessing AMOC tipping risk." Big questions come out of that. What sufficiently fast forcing could there be other than global warming?
4: So, of course, the warming rate that really controls whether the AMOC can keep up with all the changes, yes or no. And of course, in our study, we try to estimate like what is like a critical level for which the AMOC does collapse in most of the climate models. And that is about 0.3 degrees warming per 10 years, per decade. So we're currently already at that level. And on top of that, we also have enhanced Greenland ice sheet melt, and that can also cause the AMOC to dwindle down even further.
0: When it comes to protecting the climate of Ireland, the UK, North Europe, this new science seems to mean that some of the conferences trying to stay below 1.5 or 2 degrees couldn't protect us against an AMOC collapse. And if not, René, what should we be doing? What should we be aiming for?
4: So the current kind of narrative is that we try to stay below 2 degrees warming. And there are also some suggestions that we can temporarily overshoot, for example, this warming level. And with future technologies that we can also remove carbon dioxide from the atmosphere again, such that we can cool the climate and eventually stay below 2 degrees warming by 2100. However, the current rate of warming is very important if you only look at the AMOC. So in order to reduce the risk of AMOC tipping as much as possible, we need to cut emissions, present-day emissions, as fast as possible, because that will dictate whether the AMOC will remain stable or becomes critically unstable under future warming.
0: René, as we wrap up here, please take a few minutes and tell us, what are you working on now and what do you hope to work on next?
4: So we're also currently working on a new study in which we are investigating what would happen with the North Atlantic hurricane season under an AMOC collapse scenario. And this is also very important because the AMOC also influences, of course, big parts of the Northern Hemisphere, especially Northwestern Europe, but it also influences the tropical rain belts and also the tropical regions such as where hurricanes form. And to our surprise, hurricanes, especially its formation conditions, becomes less favorable. So this could mean that under an AMOC collapse, it could shift, for example, your hurricane season, and maybe it becomes even less pronounced under an AMOC collapse. This is, of course, not like a overall net benefit, because climate risks, of course, change. Other regions could face even more tropical cyclone formation. So this is one of the surprises that we found from our preliminary analysis. So that is, of course, one also a very nice climate impact study to show what the relation between AMOC and hurricanes is.
0: From the University of Utrecht, we have been speaking with René van Westen. He's the lead author of the paper, Failure to Track a Stable AMOC State Under Rapid Climate Change. You can find links to all the science we just talked about in my show blog at ecoshock.org, published every Wednesday. Rene, thank you so much for sharing time with our listeners.
4: You're welcome. Thank you so much.
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0: Here is recent Radio EcoShock guest and meteorologist Jeff Berardelli with a quick 3 minutes of the record-smashing summer for everyone in the Northern Hemisphere. Most of you lived through it, and this could be the coolest summer you will ever see.
6: The hottest summer in modern human history, and likely the hottest summer in over 100,000 years before the last ice age. Not only that, but our latest computer model is saying it is possible we may eclipse 2 degrees Celsius warming compared to pre-industrial times in the early part of 2027, in part due to climate change and in part due to this super El Nino. Hey, everybody, I'm Chief Meteorologist and Climate Specialist Jeff Berardelli. Let's dig right into the details. So I pulled the latest ERA5 Copernicus ECMWF European Center data and found that this past summer, June, July, and August was 1.25 degrees Fahrenheit above the 1991-2020 average. And that would put it just a hair ahead of 2024 for the hottest summer on record. Of course, those two could flip. This is preliminary data, but it does seem like it was the hottest globally. And it definitely was the hottest across the U.S., especially in the Southwest, where we had very hot temperatures. And the temperatures for the whole United States on average were around 2.8 degrees Fahrenheit above the 20th century average. Expanding it out to the whole globe so you can see past Europe here, you can see exactly where the hottest anomalies were this summer. The El Nino region in the Pacific, clearly. Also, Europe, which was just had a blistering hot summer. And also in parts of Russia and Siberia. And the oceans. It's not urban heat island effect. This is El Nino on top of long-term climate change caused by greenhouse warming. Urban heat island doesn't really affect the global temperatures because it's such a minuscule part of the record. 70% of the Earth is covered in oceans. So in terms of the hottest summers, look at this. Every single one of the 10 hottest summers has been within the past decade. You can see starting in 2016, that's number 6 on the list. You see 2019, you see 2023, you see 2020, and 2026 is the highest, beating 2024 by a hair. Really, really close, but it does look like it's the hottest summer. And it's going to keep getting hotter in terms of anomalies, and that's because El Nino is forecast to peak around November and December. And you can see just how hot it is across the central Pacific near the equator. Those anomalies are 5, 6, 7 degrees above normal. That's Celsius. And it's likely to peak in the El Nino 3.4 region at somewhere around 4 degrees Celsius above average. Now, the old record is 2.8 degrees Celsius above record. So it's just going to obliterate that record. And because it's such a strong El Nino on top of climate change, the CFS model is saying that we are possibly going to breach 2 degrees Celsius starting in January and February. That would be the first time that we've ever breached 2 degrees Celsius pre-industrial. However, this is short term. After the El Nino ends, those temperatures will drop back down, but they won't drop back down all the way.
0: That was Florida TV meteorologist Jeff Berardelli. Find links to his great work in my show blog at ecoshock.org. I mentioned the heat and the water crisis in the North African country of Tunisia. Here is France 24 Public TV reporting.
7: Residents gather on the steps outside the supermarket, hoping to buy bottled water. In Tunisia, water shortages have left shelves bare and citizens desperate.
8: In 3 days, I haven't found anything. I came here to check, but there is nothing. Yesterday, I searched and managed to get just a little. We can do without electricity, but water, no.
9: I'm a shopkeeper and I don't even have water for myself. I have a young daughter and no water to give her to drink. The freezer has been empty for a long time. I don't know why. As soon as water arrives, people rush in and buy 4, 5, or 6 packs at once.
7: It comes as Tunisia swelters under temperatures close to 50 degrees Celsius. The heat is driving power cuts, disrupting the country's water distribution system. which is dependent on electrically powered pumping stations. To help ease the crisis, authorities have arranged for bottled water to be distributed to major retail outlets in Greater Tunis, a move officials hope will restore public confidence.
10: The water is available under the supervision of the Minister of Commerce, the Minister of Interior, and the Governor of Benarus. Everything is available. There is a little shortage, but the situation is normal. The supply is available.
7: But the situation remains tense. In recent weeks, a number of demonstrations have been held across the country calling for President Kais Saied to step down and for an end to the water and electricity shortages.
0: Imagine 50-degree days on and on. Infrastructure, including the whole water system, breaks down. Tunisia was comfortable and cultured when I traveled there in the late 1970s. Now the nation of gardens and oases is too hot for humans. The tide of people trying to escape Africa and the sizzling Middle East will come and it will grow. Southern Europe cannot be their destination. A new study in Nature, September 7th, finds across 34 countries the heat from 2022 mortality events, well, they'd be 26 times more likely in Southern Europe than under pre-industrial conditions, and that is 10 times the European average. They're talking about tens of thousands of deaths every year due to extreme heat, and that may be the new normal. We will

Welcome to the Atrian Radio Program here on Vancouver Cooperative Radio, CFRO 100.5 FM. My name is Nuta Dune. For the next 3.5 hours, I've got lots and lots of great stuff for you. Really looking forward to the show today. Got a whole backlog of new releases that I'd like to share with you this afternoon. But also, I want to pay tribute to the great Stanley Crouch, who passed away a couple of days ago. And we'll be featuring some of the music that he played on and a spoken word album that he made back in 1969. We'll hear excerpts from that. As well, a couple of birthdays and some other events to look forward to. Started the show off this afternoon with our theme taken in by two pianos, Rand Blake and Frank Carlberg. And they made a recent duo album. Rand Blake seems to be accelerating his activity as he gets older. And

a set of new releases, the best thing to ask is, what's new? And of course, John Coltrane's quartet recorded What's New on this date, September the 18th, back in 1962, for what became the Ballads album. So here we go, the standard John Coltrane quartet. McCoy Tyner on the piano, Jimmy Garrison on the bass, Elvin Jones on drums, John Coltrane, and What's New here on the A-Train.

And we finished up there with a happy birthday nod to alto saxophonist Steve Slagle, who turns 68 years old today. And that's from a brand new recording of his entitled Alive in Harlem, with a trio featuring Marty Kenny on the bass and Jason Tiemann, the T-Man, on drums. And we heard there a song associated with the late Bob Marley, Redemption Song. Heard a number of saxophones and recent releases there, but let's rewind to the beginning. Started off with John Coltrane, recorded on this date, September the 18th, back in 1962, 58 years ago today, for the Ballads album. We heard What's New, featuring McCoy Tyner, Jimmy Garrison, and Elvin Jones. After that, Lakeisha Benjamin is a hot young saxophone player who put out an album called Pursuance, the Coltranes, paying tribute to both John and Alice Coltrane earlier this year. We heard there, of course, her arrangement of Coltrane's Saida Song Flute, and that features trumpeter Keon Harold and the great Ron Carter on the bass. After that, from the UK, Nubia Garcia, and somebody who's been getting a lot of press. She was going to be doing actually a tour this summer. She was going to be touring the festival circuit, but unfortunately, of course, that got called off. But we heard there from her her label breakthrough called The Source. Before us in Demerara and Cara. And that featured Ms. Maurice, one of her collaborators in the UK, and Richie Savewright, who is from the Ezra Collective, trumpeter and trombone player who plays with the Ezra Collective. So they were here just in December. After that, we heard a brand new one from Cheryl Cassidy and her quartet, featuring Richard Johnson on piano, Alex Claffey on bass, and Mark Whitfield Jr. on drums. We heard the title track from her brand new release, Fearless, and then finished up there with a happy birthday nod to Steve Slagle with Redemption Song. You are listening to Vancouver Cooperative Radio, CFRO 100.5 FM. My name is New Dadoon. This is the A-Train radio program. As I mentioned earlier, Rand Blake has been putting out a whole series of incredible new releases. And this is a release with his longtime collaborator, Christine Correa, who is an incredible vocalist. They've done tributes to Abby Lincoln, but this new release entitled When Soft Rains Fall is a tribute to Billie Holiday, and in fact a particular Billie Holiday recording, the recording she made with Ray Ellis in 1959 called Lady in Satin, very close to the end of her career, her second last recording, in fact. We're going to hear some music from both Billie Holiday and Ray Ellis, as well as the interpretations by Rand Blake and Christine Correa. But I should let you know, I mentioned that there was going to be a webcast, a live stream of some of this material. Originally, Rand Blake and Christine Correa were going to be doing a live stream Sunday evening from the Soapbox Gallery in Brooklyn, but because of the current situation, Rand Blake isn't really leaving Boston. So in fact, Frank Carlberg will be performing along with Christine Correa. And if you want to see that live stream of

Frank Carlberg and Christine Correa. It's at soapboxgallery.org, and I believe it's by donation, and they'll be doing some of this material. But we're going to start off with Billie Holiday and Ray Ellis from the 1959 recording Lady in Satin and I'm a Fool to Want You. Billie Holiday here on the A-Train.

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Until you've loved to love you.

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Until you've flipped your heart and you have lost.

It is 12:20 in New York, a Friday. 3 days after Bastille Day, yes. It is 1959, and I go get a shoe shine because I will get off the 419 in East Hampton at 7:15, and then go straight to dinner, and I don't know the people who will feed me. I walk up the muggy street beginning to sun and have a hamburger and a malted and buy an ugly New World writing to see what the poets in Ghana are doing these days. I go on to the bank and Miss Stillwagon, first name Linda I once heard, doesn't even look up my balance for once in her life. And in the Golden Griffin, I get a little Berlin for Patsy with drawings by Bonnard. Although I do think of Hesiod, translated by Richmond Latimer, or Brendan Behan's new play, or Le Balcon or Les Nègres of Genet. But I don't. I stick with Verlaine, after practically going to sleep with quandariness. And for Mike, I just stroll into the Park Lane liquor store and ask for a bottle of Strega, and then go back where I came from to 6th Avenue and the tobacconist in the Ziegfeld Theater, casually ask for a carton of Galois and a carton of Picayune and a New York Post with her face on it. And I'm sweating a lot by now and thinking of leaning on the John door in the 5 spot while she whispered a song along the keyboard to Mal Waldron, and everyone and I stopped breathing.

0: and a dramatic finish from Rand Blake. But of course, he always has a flair for the dramatic. And we alternated there between Lady in Satin, Billie Holiday's album orchestrated by Ray Ellis, and the new recording in tribute to that by Rand Blake on piano and Christine Correa on vocals, entitled When Soft Rains Fall. And we alternated between the different versions, starting with I'm a Fool to Want You, You Don't Know What Love Is, You've Changed, and The End of a Love Affair, finishing up there with an original from Rand Blake and Christine Correa, The Day Lady Died, again from When Soft Rains Fall. And as I mentioned, that material will be performed in a live stream this coming Sunday from Soapbox Gallery in Brooklyn, and soapboxgallery.org will have a live stream. I think it's starting at 8 p.m. Brooklyn time, so check that out. But a beautiful, beautiful recording, contrasting with the lushness of the original recording and the sparsity of the new one. You are listening to Vancouver Cooperative Radio, CFRO 100.5 FM. My name's New Dudun. This is the Atrian Radio Program. Going to feature another new release that is tied to another live stream happening this weekend. Isaiah J. Thompson is just putting out his debut recording, although he's been making a lot of waves on the scene, playing with the Lincoln Center Jazz Orchestra and a bunch of other organizations in New York. Cellar Live is going to be hosting a live stream this Sunday evening with his trio, Philip Norris on the bass and Willie Jones III on drums. And his new project is playing the music of Buddy Montgomery, of course, Wes Montgomery's brother, one of the Montgomery brothers, of course. And I have a copy of his new release, playing the music of Buddy Montgomery on Willie Jones' label. And so we're going to hear a few things from here. And again, I'll intersperse it with some music from Buddy Montgomery himself. We're going to start off Introduction, Irregardless, from Isaiah J. Thompson on the piano from his brand new release entitled Plays the Music of Buddy Montgomery. So let's just jump right in. Isaiah J. Thompson here on the A-Train.
1: His music is rooted in the church. It's rooted in rhythm and blues, and it's rooted in the belief and the feeling of jazz. I am honored to be joined by Philip Norris, Daniel Sadownick, and the great Willie Jones III. My name is Isaiah Thompson, and this is the legacy of the master musician, Buddy Montgomery.

And we finished up there with Isaiah J. Thompson, featured with the Lincoln Center Jazz Orchestra back in 2017, released on their album entitled Handful of Keys, and his feature on Lulu's Back in Town. Before that, alternated some music of Buddy Montgomery and the new release, Isaiah J. Thompson plays the music of Buddy Montgomery, along with Philip Norris on the bass, Willie Jones III on drums, and Daniel Sedownik on percussion. We started off with Introduction, Irregardless, and Buddini from the new recording plays the music of Buddy Montgomery. Then we heard Buddy Montgomery along with Claudio Roditi and Fathead Newman playing Muchismo from his album Ties of Love back in 1994. Then Isaiah J. Thompson's quartet playing Muchismo from his new recording. Then Buddy Montgomery doing 1,000 Rainbows from his 1997 recording Here Again, along with Jeff Chambers on the bass and Ray Appleton on drums. And then Isaiah J. Thompson doing 1,000 Rainbows, and then finished up there with Isaiah J. Thompson and the Lincoln Center Jazz Orchestra doing Lulu's Back in Town. As I mentioned off the top of the set, Isaiah J. Thompson and his trio doing a live stream playing the music of Buddy Montgomery, hosted by Cellar Live. And you can go to the Cellar Live Facebook page, or I think their website should have it. It's available through Side Door Access, happening this Sunday at 5 p.m. Pacific Time, Sunday, September the 20th. 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My name's Nuta Dunn. This is the A-Train Radio Program. And an interesting figure passed away this week. The great Stanley Crouch was someone who was hated and loved, but always respected for his impact on the music and his passion and the genius that he brought to everything he did. We're going to pay a little bit of tribute to the late Stanley Crouch, and I'm going to reach back to a couple of things he did. He was a drummer in the avant-garde before he renounced the avant-garde, and a poet, a critic, a novelist. And I'm going to start this set off with a piece that he did for with the Wildflowers sessions, the New York Loft sessions in the mid-70s. And this features some lions of the avant-garde, Leo Smith on trumpet, Oliver Lake on saxophone, Anthony Davis on piano, Wes Brown on the bass, and Stanley Crouch on drums. Then we're going to hear an extended excerpt from his spoken word album entitled Ain't No Ambulances from 1969. And I have to warn you, there is some strong language in some of the speech that he gives to a university audience in California. But let's just jump right in. This is from the Wildflower Session in 1974, led by Leo Smith and Oliver Lake. Locomotif number 6, featuring the late Stanley Crouch on drums here on the A-Train.

Anybody, really. Does anybody know who Tommy Dorsey was? Anybody know who Paul Desmond is? Anybody? Nobody ever heard of Paul Desmond? Okay. Anybody know who Bird was? Okay, that's one. All right. Anybody know who Gene Krupa is? Anybody know who Sid Catlett is? Or was? Got one other one. Anybody know who Don Ellis is? Anybody know who Bobby Bradford is? Anybody know who Gene Toomer was? Anybody know who Ernest Hemingway was? Okay. Anybody know who Tom Scott is? Anybody know who Black Arthur Blythe is? Anybody know who Dave Brubeck is? Yay, huh? Anybody know who Bud Powell was? Okay. Anybody know who George Gershwin was? Anybody know who Billy Strayhorn was? Got one other one. Anybody know who Al Jolson was? Okay. Anybody know who Earl Coleman is? Earl Coleman, Dark Shadows. All right. Anybody know who Stan Getz is? Anybody know who the president was? Okay, we got two. Anybody know who Fats Navarro was? Anybody know who Benny Goodman is? Anybody know who Fletcher Henderson was? Anybody know who Janis Joplin is? Anybody know who Betty Carter is? Anybody know who Lady Day was? Okay, well, what I'm trying to say is that in reference to black art and black music, most black people know more about white people and imitation black people, imitation black artists than they know about black artists, you know. That is that we have not only had our greatest artists hidden from us, but the white man has thrown imitators of those artists at us, and we know them even better than the ones that really did the first thing, you know. What I'm trying to say is this, is that anybody in America who is supposed to be culturally enriched, if whatever that is, and knows who Tommy Dorsey was and doesn't know who Tricky Sam Nanton was, one of the greatest trombonists who ever played, you know, is like culturally deprived. And what I'm saying again is that people like Janis Joplin, who is like an imitation nigga, is more well known by black people than black blues singers who she's trying to copy, you know. And that sound that Janis Joplin is trying to get has nothing at all to do with white musical tradition, white musical sound, or white musical emotional projection. And that she and the Beatles and the Rolling Stones and the rest of those people are imitation niggas, and that is the reason why they are successful. Which is to say this, that Elvis Presley could be swivel hips in 1955, you know, and white people could allow their white daughters to go and cream over Elvis Presley, but they couldn't do that with Chuck Berry, and that's why Chuck Berry didn't get on television doing what he did, you know, see. And what I'm trying to say also is that we have, I believe, spiritually, emotionally, and aesthetically subsidized white America long as we have been here. That is that the white American culture, what has been considered, say, innovational, you know, has usually been whatever some white person was able to get his hands on that somebody black had already done. You know, what I'm saying is, there's a book out I saw in New York last week called Harlem on My Mind, which has, you know, newspaper articles that were written in the 1920s and the early part of the 20th century about Harlem and people that were related to Harlem. And they were talking about all these white composers were going up into Harlem, you know, to get whatever new music they could come up with. So what they called then this new spasm, you know, which was a dance, would be something that some, you know, like white choreographer went up into Harlem and saw some black people doing and then brought it downtown. And there's also an article about George Gershwin was supposed to have sat down with some black people in North Carolina and South Carolina and gotten a whole lot of chordal progressions and a whole lot of

musical ideas, and like pouring in bass is really something that George Gershwin stole from somebody black. Not stole, let's not say stole, because in the arts they say shared, you know. But what I'm trying to say is that these black people that turned Gershwin on to what he was doing, you know, ain't making all those residuals off Summertime, Best You Is My Woman Now, etc., you know. And that this has been the history of black people in this country. And there are even books that were written by, you know, like white musicologists in the 1850s and 1840s, where they were out there listening to the slaves singing, and they were trying to figure out what they were singing and how they did it, you know. Because, and there are also articles by white men who were writing in the 1840s and 1830s and 1820s talking about black slaves were the first, or could be called possibly the only original American poets at that particular time. That the way those spirituals were being put together, the images that were being used, the rhythms that were being constructed, the sound that was being achieved and was being projected was something that nobody white in this country was doing at that time, no kind of way, you know. And so I'm saying too that finally Bob Dylan and finally Woody Guthrie and finally even country and western music is the closest thing that white people could get from what black people were doing. There's a book that was put out by a European Englishman who had visited America and had studied European culture very extensively, and he began to say even that white people in America laugh like black people, you know. He said because no Europeans even laugh like that. You know, he was saying that the way white people in America walked was even like they were walking like black people, you know. No Europeans would walk in like that, you know. And that even the gestures, the facial expressions that were used to illustrate what a person was saying, what he was trying to mean, was coming from black people. So what I'm saying is that if you subtract black people from America, you come up with the same kind of corny thing that those people that got over here in 1620 came up with, which was nothing but a whole bunch of thieves, if you ask the Indians, because there ain't no more Iroquois left, no how, you know. So now, Eldridge Cleaver pointed out in Soul on Ice that Chubby Checker gave the white man his body back. You know, that is to say that whole kind of sensuality that was being projected through the twist, you know, was something that white people wasn't too much doing. Now, there's another book called Poetry of the Blues that some people can look at by a man named Samuel B. Charter, who says, and I agree with him, that the maudlin, fraudulent attitude about love, so-called, in the popular American love song, does not prepare anybody white for what they're gonna really be doing when they fall in love with anybody anyhow. So that in the blues, if John Lee Hooker says, "Slow down your chariot, baby, and let your daddy ride," he's talking about something you gonna do, you know. See, he ain't talking about no wind and no trees, you know. He ain't talking about I see your face before me, you know. He's talking about got a good rocking mama and the way she rock is all right, you know. See, people like Janis Joplin now have begun to find out that it wasn't just there to go to the bathroom for. So she's talking about, I need a man to love me. I don't exactly know what she means, but I don't really know what too many white artists mean when they use words like love anyway, because according to my mother and other domestic workers who've worked in white households, when white people say love, it could mean something like a dog, quiet as kept, you know, or anything, really. So that finally, I'm saying that our energy sustains white America, you know, and that we vitalize it and re-energize it. And if you study, say, American history for the last 70 years, every time white people have come up with something new, it was something that they got from us, you know. And I'm saying finally that in terms of what we have to do as black people is to, like, some kind of way secede from the American government, some kind of way get the American government to, like, make enormous loans to black communities, some kind of way nationalize those black communities so that we can have a culture which is dependent totally upon its own innovation, which is something that white American culture is not, you know, and it never has been in America. Now, there were white innovators in Europe, you know, during the Renaissance, etc. But what I'm saying is, since we got here, the only innovations that mean anything in a person's personal life, you know, are innovations that we have come up with. Now, white people have put people around the moon, and they have put people up under the ocean, and they're going to freeze people, you know, and they're going to do all them kind of things. But whatever kind of emotional thrust that you use in your everyday personal life, hippies, yippies, all them other variations on yippee-yi-yo-ki-yi or whatever, you know, are coming out of us, or something Eastern black, you know. The hippies ain't studying European Gnosticism, which is one of the few forms of religion that was produced in Europe. When you study the world's major religions, none of them come out of Europe. They all come from Africa, or they come from Asia, you know.
And like Christianity was formalized in Italy, but it started in North Africa. You know, what the hippies and the yippies are studying right now is like yoga and stuff, and we know that those are not European creations. And what I'm saying finally is that I don't think there's any kind of a European root, you know, today in a contemporary sense that has any kind of vitality that anybody can use, you know. It's all burned up, burned out, done up with. Even Jean-Paul Sartre says so, you know. And he's a white man and knows probably more about white people than anybody else white might know, you know. So that, like, we are the charges and the major force at this particular time, and we have always been since we have been here, you know. So now this is a quick historical poem that couldn't be published in the Milestone when I was here. But since I'm here now and they're paying me, I can do anything I want, I guess. I don't know. You know, I might not get paid. Never can tell. So this is called Blackie Speaks on Campus, a Valentine for Bachel Lindsay. Some of you out here have had literature classes and didn't, you know, like, drop Red Devils and go to sleep in the class or whatever. May have read at one time or another a poem of Bachel Lindsay's called The Congo, you know, which is supposedly a history of black people. But now this is the history as I can see it, you know, and here it goes. Jam bangle and a black body sways in the wind. Flies supping and the sun ignores it. Unless your neck is metal, leave. Jam bangle. Cornets and pianos now mirror the corrosions of the soul, rusted in sweat. Get your pig feet, beer and gin. There's plenty in the kitchen. Stomp holes and floors horny for dancing, sweating legs and feet. Throw off oppressors with wet belly rolls and slit throats over ice on alley handkerchiefs. Wishing for snake flags to carry and battle medals to wear. Let Bessie explain it. Songs do not leave, only bones and bodies do. Pity the battalions of bulletproof coons did not come. But came the Depression and niggas didn't know the difference, except the lyricism was longer. More niggas tore up clothes, sang psalms, and collapsed. Daddy Grace was in the making, but Garvey was gone. And Alabama bled more black up the map. Years passed and Benny made money. White niggas squealed in Carnegie's Hall, who also made money. Niggas suffocated in cement deserts, lost lives, exploded in blood, hugged gore-bellied bitches, each squeezed tit, misery symbol. Artie Shaw also made money. But America is not maudlin, only clothes changed. More heads were combed, and lotions halted ashiness. Minds melted in America, seeking the great white way, dropping draws in college. Garvey was forgotten, but now wore zoot suits, supported by Bigger Thomas and Black Basses and Bob Glasses, who wore goat's beards and bowed to the East. Around then, sent East, got guns and dog tags, knew no one bowed our way, shot Europeans who peed in Jacob's face. And another menace was yellow, closer to us, but also shot at. But John Wayne won the war, and we took our Purple Hearts to the unemployment office. The 50s were cool. Fewer niggas carried knives, more bought Cadillacs and conked their hair. McNeely was a messiah with a tenor full of funky niggas, motel money, and stuffed toilets. We chased yellow girls and waited. Desegregation became a fad. Coons wore business suits, sucked butts, but did not pick their noses and spoke with egalitarian accents. Why so many mulattoes leave Boston? And here I am not lyrical enough to declaim our losses and dead lovers, except to say the lyricism of tender nigger men and sweet negresses is still stepped on. As babies slide from black sex boxes and are measured by our bearded white uncle in a loud, triple-colored, striped suit who loves us, blushing, fuck you and your mama too. So that's like... So that's like kind of a contemporary... So that's kind of like a contemporary placement, you know. A girl that I knew, Brown, Georgia, who was shooting stuff, and she overdosed and died. In reference to that stuff, see, that heroin and them pills, see, those things are things that got brought into the black community by the white man, primarily by the white so-called jazz musician who, when he couldn't get into the session one way or another, usually brought his little goodies, his candy, his cocaine, his heroin, you know, his pills, you know. And it got because he felt that he had to be in a certain state to do what the black musicians were doing more or less naturally. And now you got it to the point where niggas run around talking about when they hear John Coltrane, ooh, he sure must have been loaded to play like that, you know. Which is like
a great insult to musicians who practice for 8-10 hours a day, you know, scrape and try to make it just so they can offer somebody something. And all people got to say is that they're offering them some kind of a doped up vision of the world that doesn't have anything to do with any kind of real work, you know. And anybody who knows anything about black musicians or black African musical tradition in general knows that musicians learn from when they're little, and they respect the instrument and they respect the craft and the art itself. And there's a whole lot of hours that have gone into almost any solo you hear by any great, great black musician. You know, when you start saying that he's doing that on the basis of some drug, you know, then you're talking the same thing that that them people are talking about instant this, instant coffee, instant life, you know, LSD, instant spirituality, instant everything. And ain't nothing instant but death, you know. So that, like, anything that's about life is like a very long, drawn-out process that means a whole lot of work. This is a short poem about a musician named Pharoah Sanders. I'm about 5 minutes, I'm gonna have to get off here so some other artists can come up here, you know. This is called Pharoah. There is a forest within the saxophone which calls of song and prayer. Songs like boils of honey burst within the mouth. They are lanced by God's shadow, which is light. That's for Pharoah. This is a thing called No New Music. In Mississippi, balloons of hunger blow themselves up in the bellies of children, on porches and slat-thin houses held up by stilts. The teeth of madmen turn to wood and tar paper and holes in the roof. Holy vessel of truth, sail through the night now and save these children. These children whose legs bend bowed under the bone-wilting fire of rickets. Black queen, empty as a raped peanut shell, lie down beneath your quilt of roaches and pray for your children. Pray to the stars who spy at night on your poverty, on your husband with his arm across his eyes, his hands smooth with no money, no work, nowhere, his eyes tattooed with the red neck and face of the devil himself, his eardrums playing back the tunes of abuse the beasts blow through their corn cob pipes. No new music. This is a poem called Chops Are Flying, and it's dedicated to Ben Webster, Lucky Thompson, Kenny Clark, and a whole Nathaniel Meeks, Horace Tapp Scott, Black Arthur, a whole bunch of black musicians who scuffling and struggling. You know, basically this is about the older ones who have been slept on, you know, that is that they can't make it, but Benny Goodman is a millionaire. So it starts with a quote from a record called Louis Armstrong and Duke Ellington, which is a record that anybody who's not a damn fool should have. That is, it's a meeting of two cultural giants, you know, and the music is fantastic. That is, if you're not so corny that the only thing that you're interested in is the newest thing that some fool shoots through the radio that's being paid by the white man anyway to propagate whomsoever he wants you to like, you know. So if you start studying your own music, maybe you'll find out who Louis really is, you know, and he ain't that grinning coon that you see for 10 minutes on television every 3 or 4 months, you know. He done a whole lot musically, you know, and in fact, a white critic named Martin Williams once wrote an essay about the fact that even the trumpet sound in the so-called classical orchestra was changed by what Lewis did to the trumpet in the 1920s, you know. So if you want to know something about music and what you're doing and what you've done, you know, get on your time and try to get somebody here like Tapp Scott or Bobby Bradford or John Carter, somebody here to teach you something about black music so that you won't get them usual games run on you and you won't have to wait till somebody like John Coltrane is dead before you start buying his records, you know, and going to see him. So it starts with this quote from the record. Chops are flying everywhere and there's nothing says Lewis but old Duke left in there. Get away, Duke, get away. Get away, they're all gone, way up to what's beautiful. All the older men mellowed down lower than new flowers. But flowers are not animal enough to illustrate the beauty of these men who are graceful as summer, as the warm would be aged, were it buried within a body to then glow through it, blood bent backward and bursting, straight up to God, hit him right between the eyes and make him smile. Yes, it is that they speak, and what they have to say is
unreasonable because of what they are. To have been this black as the casted shape of a great spirit under the bars of this mad and savage place, tipped where the only singing many times was the whistling of a buck-eyed body a dangle like a grotesque blossom from some tree. Slaves anyway, but never emasculated is what these men say to me, though some stumble upstairs under alcohol, half-dollar bottles of dark port, or three times that much for some kind of whiskey, buried like kings in pyramids of flop houses, their deeds rotted from the minds of the people on the street, or even like beautiful of the half-valve boy meets horn Rex, who had in his last days a job on a Jive magazine writing about music, or asking an untalented critic Dash if he could get a job as a waiter in a club just to be near it. Barrels of bullshit have been the quicksand these men have had to wade through only so they could continue pulled to be beautiful. But no beauty is wanted here, none at all, never, never. But these men standing tall, giants maybe, will always be this way. Trees whose height we can climb just listening, to sit there, our legs swung over the branches of their deeds, able with no difficulty to see far beyond the smoke, the buildings, and the terror of these cities. Just as Duke has said, when everything else is gone, the music will still be here. So that's for the cats, you know. And I'm going to read one poem about a great man and a short one about John Coltrane. So this is called Blue Moon, the Hog in the Spring, a boogie tune, Kusiliwa, which means birth. The motion would be raised way, way up like Elvin Jones behind John Coltrane. The spiritual, like watching a tree grow up soft but fast, it would be like that. But there is no dancing room in this hole. The pink interior decorators have polished the slime which lines the walls of this hole. This hole is a foxhole. But it is not run by beautiful women. You can believe that. Believe that, Miss Lady, if I were to take you out, I would rather you wear your own eyelashes, rather you polish the dark beauty of your cheeks with but water, rather that I carry you out into the world than a painting by Max Factor and Helena Rubinstein. Only because you are so beautiful just as you are. Only because you are so beautiful just as you are. Beware, brother, that you do not turn a wolf under the blue moon of the white man's eye. A moon dog and assassin turned upon your own people merely because other slaves who speak different languages than you have thrown grenades into this foxhole. This kingdom, which is a glistening toilet, you've been flushed down and crown your own stupidity by convincing yourself you love the water. The blue, dark water. The water which is the melted eyes of dead white men, which is a mulligan stew of blown up children and shot down saints who ran the snot sputum and rock throwing gauntlet of wilted white songs which turned to swords. You let fall and could not even cry when Malcolm, black folk singer and Geyser died. Yes, nigga, nigga, nigga, it was your songs he sang. Too late blues dudes turned around, caught the things I used to do, or somebody changed the lock on my door, or a change is gonna come, or all the black bums who whistle at high school bitches because they're afraid to do anything else besides sit next to the liquor store. It was all the trepidating tears he was talking about. All the trepidating tears we once wished were birds that those black men's bravery would wing against the sky as huge birds with feathers of spears, that they would claw the hearts from this encirclement of white animals. Bloodshed is what he sang, and hurled them sizzling against the sun. But those tears became bullets and broke through our beautiful black warrior's chest, and his blood, like the blood of so many others, became the blues and the sticky Venus flytrap blanket beneath which the descendants of the witches of Salem now rest. And now, as we stand in the shadows of the blood stains that block the sun, all praise Big Red, the bloodied pearl and rebuilt African wisdom. All praise El Hajj Malik El Shabazz forever. Salam, Malik, salam. And lastly, this is a thing called After the Rain, which is taken from a song that a very great musician named John Coltrane wrote. John's words were the words bird and the other winged creatures sang, how the darkness could and would someday sink behind the sun, how we, when we grew to ourselves, passed what we were,
how we would dance outside, bucking the eyes of all stars and all light, how we would be as gentle as the rebuilt wings of a broken sparrow, how we would lick back the rain and wash ourselves with light, and our eyes would meet his, our God, our Om, our Allah, our Brahman, and we, like all oceans, would know and love each other. Salam.

And we finished up there with David Murray's tribute to Albert Ayler, Flowers for Albert, recorded live in Amsterdam in 1977, with Butch Morris on cornet, Don Pullen on the piano, Fred Hopkins on the bass, and the late Stanley Crouch, who passed away this week at the age of 74, on drums. Started off with a piece led by Leo Smith and Oliver Lake, again featuring Stanley Crouch on drums from the Wildflower Sessions in 1976. And in the middle there, we heard a survey, some poetry, and many thoughts from the late Stanley Crouch from his spoken word album from 1969, Ain't No Ambulances. Stanley Crouch, definitely a controversial figure, but he left his stamp on the music as it currently stands. 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My name is Nuda Dune. This is the A-Train radio program. One of the last things, of course, that Stanley Crouch did was to complete the first volume of his long-standing Charlie Parker biography entitled Kansas City Lightning. And it's a fantastic biography that unfortunately only goes up to the early 40s before Charlie Parker's involved with bebop at all. But again, since this is Bird's 100th birthday, let's do a Charlie Parker set in tribute to Stanley Crouch. Starting off with Bird at 100, Vincent Herring, Gary Bartz, Bobby Watson doing Klack Dovid Sed Steen here on the A-Train.

got up this morning feeling happy, 'cause I thought today was gonna be so sunny, bright and gay all day for me. But when I looked around, lo and behold, let me tell you what I found. My baby's closet was as bare as it could be, and she had wrote a note and left it for me. Lord, I'm so all alone. The note said, "Daddy, Daddy, I really hate to leave you, but I got to go, and I know it's gonna hurt you to your poor soul. Though I like you 'cause you treated me so fine, I just couldn't keep pretending, feeling the way I do, and being untrue just wouldn't be fair."

Hey, pretty baby. 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I didn't understand. Yes, I want to be your man. I took love so for granted, and I know I was wrong. Have mercy, baby, baby, have mercy on me. Lordy, help me find my Claudie and bring her home to me, 'cause I know she'll be as happy as can be when she finds that I just didn't know. And if she comes back home, I'll never let her go again. I promise I won't. She's sweet as she can be, and I am sure she means a whole